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0: Don and Joyce Dennis of Linton are sharing this day of broadcasting with you to honor the Lord on their wedding anniversary. Thank you so much, Don and Joyce, for your heartfelt help. 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
2: We greet our friends everywhere with Chapter 16 of Reefbound, Story of John Williams, Apostle to Polynesia. 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

0: Well, I don't think we're safe down at this end of the house. Get up, Mary. Come with me.
1: But it's warm here.
0: You don't know what's best. I don't trust this house. Natives built it, and it's...
1: I'm all right, Mr. Pittman.
0: Don't be difficult, child. I promised your husband I'd take care of you now, and come on.
1: All right, Mr. Pittman. I'm coming.
0: Listen to that wind. You got your pillow?
1: Oh, I forgot. I'll get it. Wait for me.
0: Child! Mary! The bedroom wall! Watch out! Oh, that poor child.
1: Mr. Pittman?
0: Child! Mary! You all right?
1: I don't know.
0: I can't see you in there. The wall. Did it hurt you?
1: Just missed me.
0: You all right?
1: I don't know.
0: Can you walk?
1: I feel sort of weak.
0: Can you walk?
1: Yes, I think I can.
0: Come out of that room. Careful. Around that rubble.
1: I'm coming.
0: Careful. Watch out. That plane, there it goes. No. No, you're all right. There you are, child.
1: Oh, well... Where can we go, Mr. Pittman?
0: Out! The house isn't safe!
1: Where?
0: Out of the house! We gotta get out of the house! Where can we go?
1: See that hut over there?
0: The servant's hut?
1: Never mind, it's still standing.
0: Can you run?
1: We have to. Come on, Mr. Pittman, hurry!
0: Child, stop!
1: Oh, the tree, it's coming down!
0: It's going down!
1: Mr. Pittman, we might have been inside.
2: It's all happening on the island of Rarotonga in the South Seas in the year 1831. Mary Williams, that is, wife of missionary John Williams, is stranded on one side of the island. John is 10 miles away, trying desperately to salvage his precious homemade ship. Yes, it's a hurricane on Rarotonga. But worse than that, it's heartbreak, too. Because the storm has interrupted John right in the middle of one of his biggest problems, a problem for which he has no solution. This little island, once almost entirely Christian, has backslidden badly. Rarotongans have sneaked back to their old pagan delight, tattooing. And even King Micaiah, who's a Christian, refuses to ban it. John is at its wit's end to bring the people back when, with no warning, the storm. It's a few hours later now. Mary is in a small, leaking hut. John, dripping water on the mud floor, is with her. Outside, the wind, worn out, moans through the few leafless trees still standing.
3: Are you all right, Mary?
1: I think so, John.
3: I shouldn't have left you.
1: What about you, dear? Was it bad?
3: Bad. Mary, we lost our chapel.
1: No.
3: In the schoolhouse.
1: It blew down?
3: Right over on its side, smashed.
1: How awful.
3: Like a giant came along and trampled down the whole island. Houses, huts, everything over there, flat.
1: The people?
3: Safe, all of them. Thank God for that. But how they live, what they eat... Mary, the banana trees, the breadfruit, just like so many weeds tossed down.
1: John, you haven't said, and I'm afraid to ask. The ship.
3: You won't believe it.
1: Your anchor hailed?
3: No.
1: The breakwater?
3: About as good as a handful of pebbles in that sea. No, Mary. The ship got picked up like a chip, tossed around and carried away.
1: Carried away?
3: Right over the beach and into a swamp. And there it is now, wedged into a grove of chestnut trees.
1: Thank God.
3: Thank God is right. The ship's in one piece. But tell me, Mary, what about you, dear?
1: Don't keep asking, John.
3: I have to know. The baby. You.
1: I don't know, John. I just don't know.
3: Oh, those drums. Indians are driving me out of my mind.
1: Don't listen to them, John. Don't.
3: They're for you and the baby.
1: I know.
3: Mary, why did it happen? Our seventh son, dead. And buried on some heathen beach. Seven sons dead.
1: Oh, John, dear, please.
3: Stop those drums. I'll tell them. Mary, there are people.
1: Here?
3: Yes, in front of the house. I'll send them away. Though they're here to see you. There they stand, tattoos glistening in the sun. Sinful, wicked, backslidden.
1: To see me?
3: Yes, they've presents. Cloth, dresses.
1: Oh, they're sorry, John. Storm, it wasn't their fault.
3: It's all their fault. No, it isn't. You want to see them.
1: I'd better, hadn't I?
3: All right. They can come in. The whole thing makes no sense. That those backslidden Christians trying to make up for a dead baby with a handful of cloth.
4: First I say, it make no sense, Willamoo. Now I see sense in all.
3: Well, if you do, tell me, old Romano.
4: Storm blow, chapel down, school down, baby dead. All make good sense.
3: Well, it all follows a pattern.
4: Something else. Rarotonga tattoos.
3: Yes, but...
4: God punish. That sense. Big bad wind, chapel smashed, school...
3: My baby...
4: Very sad. Willamoo suffered too in our punishment. This why people bring cloth as present.
3: They're saying the storm was God's punishment?
4: They say God's hand flatten houses, trees. They say God's hand punish them.
2: Now John sees a glimmering of sense too. Was the storm, the swift devastation that flattened the little island, right out of God's hand? Was it a punishment for backsliding? Mary's sickness, the baby's death, he can stand it all if the storm has jolted the islanders out of their paganism back to Christ. And sure enough, old Romano isn't the only one who says this. In public meeting, John's helper Tau stands and declares,
5: "Cannot you see, O blind ones, these heavy misfortunes come directly from hand of great God in heaven?"
6: I'm afraid Tao's right.
5: Entire island from end to end been leveled as pig level tender grass. White man's God did this.
6: He has a reason.
5: My children, do not give ear to words of missionary. I will inform you, we never knew such bitter trouble until white man's Christ came.
6: He's wrong!
5: Since we worship Jesus Christ crucified, we've been racked on cross ourselves, visited five times with evil things. First, stomach sickness tore our bellies. Then skin trouble splotched our faces.
6: If you heard God the first time, you'd have...
5: A lightning bolt sent highest mountain on fire. It burned for 12 days. We thought it was Judgment Day.
6: Maybe it was.
5: Caterpillar devoured our tattle. Mantis nibbled our coconut. Now hurricane.
6: God's lost word.
5: Pay him no attention. Hear me. In this hurricane, God destroyed all food.
6: But he spared your lives.
5: He blew down houses with his almighty will.
6: Your wives and children weren't killed, not one.
5: God's own chapel, he blew into sea.
6: You lost the chapel, but you still have God.
5: The schoolhouse.
6: But the books
5: not...
6: are. The New Testament, and God spared his teachers.
5: Get rid of Jesus Christ before we all killed by hand of God.
2: How does the Rarotongan mind work? Reasoning the storm was God's punishment, they might admit they deserved it. Or they might fight back by pushing John right off the island for good. Actually, the key to the situation is in King Micaiah. We find him now holding court under his favorite banana tree. John is coming up the path.
7: Be seated, Willamu. Move court this side house.
6: So I see.
7: No, why?
6: No.
7: Banana tree here, still rooted. Old banana tree ripped down.
6: No court without banana tree shade. Eh, Makia?
7: Yeah.
6: Here. What's going on?
7: Willamu, my people bring strange talk to me.
8: What's that?
7: They say storm hurled right out of God's hand.
6: I know they're saying that.
7: They say God punishes.
6: What else do they say?
7: You know, Willamu.
6: I suppose I do.
7: You know why I call you here?
6: I have a good idea.
7: Your God know punishment so well. I ask you to help me.
6: Look here, Makia. My God's a God of love, and if...
7: Sometimes he punish in love.
6: Sometimes, yes.
7: Then all same. You know, you tell me about punishment in love.
6: I don't understand.
7: Willamu, I make punishment. You advise.
6: Punish who?
7: Punish very bad man who make my people trouble.
6: Look, Maki, I thought you and I were friends. Even if you were all wrong about tattooing.
7: Coming to that.
6: But getting me to think up my own torture...
7: Hmm? No, understand.
6: You're being kind enough to let me name my own punishment. To tell you I'm leaving. Something like that?
7: No! No!
6: Huh?
7: Me no punish you. Me punish me.
6: You?
7: Willamu, my people say God punish island because very wicked. Wicked because tattoo.
6: That's right.
7: I to blame for tattooing.
6: I won't deny that. You had a chance to stop it.
7: People very mad. Say if I stop tattooing, no storm. I punish self.
6: It won't help now.
7: Tie self to tree for a month, huh?
6: No, no.
7: Starve for a week?
6: No, God doesn't want that.
7: Tell me what God want.
6: He wants his people back.
7: Can I...
6: They're weak. They need help. They've asked for it. You turn them down. You can help them now.
7: Stop tattooing?
6: That's right.
7: Will do. Will do right now. We'll write on palm leaf tonight. Tattooing stop on Rarotonga. People come back to Christ.
2: And they do. Rarotonga is saved. It takes a storm and another dead baby and all of John's determination to hold out. But Rarotonga comes back to Christ. And not very long after this, John begins to think about another trip to Samoan Islands. He hoists the ship out of the swamp, patches it carefully. And in 1832, he puts out of the Rarotongan Lagoon. With him, King Makea languidly relaxes on the deck, fanning himself with a banana leaf. But it won't be a languid trip, and it'll have results that John doesn't dream of.

You've been listening to Reefbound, story of John Williams, Apostle to Polynesia. This has been another in the series Stories of Great Christians, transcribed from the radio studios of the Moody Bible Institute in Chicago.

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0: Don and Joyce Dennis of Linton are sharing this day of broadcasting with you to honor the Lord on their wedding anniversary. Thank you so much, Don and Joyce, for your heartfelt help. Having surpassed the golden, emerald, and diamond anniversaries, we hope you enjoy a precious celebration today and the most treasured blessings in the years ahead. Happy 67th wedding anniversary.

0: In a time filled with confusion, ideas, and misleading voices, finding clarity and understanding can feel overwhelming. As it says in John 8:32, "Ye shall know the truth, and the truth shall set you free." That's why it's important to pursue God's truth in all areas of our lives, trusting that it will guide us into the right direction.
1: According to the scriptures, memorizing scripture will renew the mind and reshape our thinking. It helps to build spiritual stability and maturity.
0: Welcome back to Praying For You with Evangelist Oliver Areza. We're glad to have you with us today. It's Oliver's heart's desire that you may know the Lord Jesus Christ as your personal Savior, live in the fullness of His salvation, and walk daily in His victory. Let's follow God's purpose and make a difference today.
1: It's always amazing to me how many times I find myself going back to things, simple things that I did early in my Christian life, early in my Christian walk. And then all of a sudden, they just seem like, good night. Why did I stop doing that? That helped me so much. It helped stabilize me in my Christian walk so much. Why did I stop doing it? Why did I stop practicing it? Well, what I'm speaking of today and for next week is on the subject of benefits of memorizing and meditating on the Holy Scriptures. The Bible says in Psalm 1 and verse 1, "Blessed is the man that walketh not in the counsel of the ungodly, nor standeth in the way of sinners, nor sitteth in the seat of the scornful, but his delight is in the law of the Lord. And in this law doth he meditate day and night." And of course, the psalm goes on to give us beautiful, beautiful blessings of being grounded into the Word of God. You know, I remember going to vacation Bible schools, and I remember memorizing the Ten Commandments. As a matter of fact, I remember a memorization campaign that our whole church was involved in. And as kids, we would earn these little tags, for each of the commandment. So as we would, 1 week we would memorize the first commandment and then the second. And as we would memorize the Ten Commandments, then we would be given one of those little medallions. And I think the girls got them in a necklace and the boys got them in a keychain. And so I just remember those things and made such an impact upon my life, really. It was just a wonderful thing. And the Ten Commandments, they're found in, of course, the 20th chapter of the book of Exodus. And the first one says, "Thou shalt have no other gods before me." We would come to Sunday school and we would quote that to our teacher. And she'd give us a little tag that would go on our keychain or bracelet or necklace, and proving that we quoted that one of the Ten Commandments. And then the next one, "Thou shalt not make unto thee any graven image or any likeness of anything that is in heaven above or that is earth beneath or that is in the water under the earth." And once again, you know, the second week we would come with that second commandment. And at the end of it, we would get these little Ten Commandment medallions. And I remember doing that. I remember when I was learning how to win souls, my leaders encouraged us to memorize the Romans Road plan of salvation. And I remember starting off with Romans 3:23 or Romans 3:10. "As it is written, there's none righteous, no, not one." So there are so many good things that happen when we memorize the scripture, and it does take meditation to memorize. So in a lot of ways, they really do go hand in hand. Listen to a couple of other verses that I want to give you here, talking about, speaking of memorization or meditation. Psalm 19, verse 14. Let the words of my mouth and the meditation of my heart be acceptable in thy sight, O Lord, my strength and my redeemer. Wow, what a wonderful verse. How about Psalm 37 and verse number 31? The law of his God is in his heart. None of his steps shall slide. Boy, what a powerful verse that is. Kind of gives you the idea of somebody walking on a cliff, and maybe it's slippery, but he wants to stay on a firm path. And, you know, life can be a slippery slope, and there are many things in life that we can slide into the muck and mire of this world and sin and degradation and destroy our testimonies. But it says there, the law of his God is in his heart. None of his steps shall slide. So when you get the word of God in your heart, it's going to make a difference in your step. You stay away from slippery places. Wow, that's a great verse. Psalm 40, verse 8. I delight to do thy will, O my God. Yea, the law is within my heart. And once again, the idea of committing something to memory, memorizing it from your heart, being able to recite it. Psalm chapter 1, verse 2, I quoted it just a moment ago, but it says, but his delight is in the law of the Lord, and in his law doth he meditate day and night. How about Psalm 119, verse 11? Thy word have I hid in mine heart, that I might not sin against thee. Right here in the Holy Scriptures, God's word, and God makes a very clear distinction between committing the word of God to your heart and not sinning. All right, so if you're in the habit of sinning and you're sick of sinning, then the Bible says, delight yourself in the law of the Lord. Amen. Delight to do the will of God. That's what he says. Thy word have I hid in my heart, that I might not sin against thee. It's going to help me, and it's going to help you. Psalm 119, verse 97. Oh, how I love thy law. It is my meditation all the day. Once again, memorization and meditation go hand in hand, because you've got to think about what you are reading, what you are memorizing, and it incorporates meditation, one of the reasons why it is so powerful. Two more verses, and the Bible says in Isaiah chapter 51, verse 7, hearken unto me, ye that know righteousness, the people in whose heart is my law. Wow, isn't that powerful? Fear ye not the reproach of men, neither be ye afraid of their revelings. Oh, listen, there's something about committing the scriptures to memory that gives you soundness. All right? It gives you stability. It gives you strength. As you face temptations and you face this wicked world. And then lastly, Jeremiah chapter 15, verse 16, the Bible says, thy words were found, and I did eat them. And thy word was unto me the joy and rejoicing of mine heart. For I am called by thy name, O Lord God of hosts. So those are some tremendous verses. Hopefully that it will inspire us to memorize and meditate upon the scriptures. And I'm going to let you know about a book offer that we're offering for this month. And I want you to take advantage of it if you can. And you just can't get too much good literature. Now, I know you're listening to a very good station, but here's some good literature to go with that.
2: Is the mark of the beast spoken of in Revelation chapter 13 symbolic or literal? Has the new heaven and the new earth, as taught in Scripture, already begun in a spiritual sense, or is it still literal and yet to come? Is the seven-year tribulation period a past event, or is it still forthcoming? These important questions and more are addressed in our book offer, a three-booklet series by Dr. Charles Hiltabiddle featuring The Mark of the Beast, The Restored Earth and the Millennial Reign, and A Case for the Tribulation Rapture of the Saints. 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
1: I wonder how many of you grew up as a kid sleeping on bunk beds. Bunk beds. We know there are going to be no bunk beds in heaven, praise the Lord. A bunk bed. Well, I grew up sleeping in bunk beds. I've got two brothers, and we had bunk beds. And but we didn't. The one that slept on the top bunk, guess what we had on the opposite side? Not, we didn't worry about the side against the wall, but the open side. Guess what my dad put up for the one that was sleeping on top bunk? Well, you've already guessed it, I'm sure. It's called a guardrail. Amen. A guardrail. And I remember when my children were growing up, just small, and we had bunk beds there. And guess what I had for the one that slept on the top bunk? That's right. We had a guardrail. Well, you see, when the Word of God is hidden in a person's heart, when it's hidden in your heart, it becomes a spiritual safeguard. It becomes a spiritual guardrail. You see, when you memorize Scripture, then it gets you ready for battle according to Psalm 119 and verse number 11. Now, I quoted it earlier, but a powerful verse. Here's what it says. Thy word have I hid in mine heart, that I might not sin against thee. It's not talking about hiding the word in your head only, but it's getting the word of God in your heart. It's thinking about it. So it's you meditate upon it. You think about it. You think about the implications of it. You see, when God's word is hidden in our hearts, it really does become a guardrail, a spiritual guardrail for us. And the Lord Jesus, he quoted Scripture. Remember when he was tempted of the devil. If you go back to the Gospel of Matthew in the 4th chapter, verse number 4, through about verse number 10, you read the story where Jesus had gone through the temptation in the wilderness, and the devil tempted him with the lust of the eyes, the lust of the pride, lust of the eyes, the lust of the flesh, the lust of the eyes, and the pride of life. And Jesus defeated it all. Of course, he was impeccable, being God in the flesh. He was not even capable of sinning. He was impeccable. He wasn't half God and half man. He was all God and all man. He was the second Adam. And the ability to sin wasn't even in him. Otherwise, he couldn't be God. And but it says in that passage, it really gives a very important lesson, an illustration. When Jesus was faced with temptation, he used the Word of God to battle his way out. And just as the Lord Jesus did, he taught us a lesson about handling temptation when we're tempted. So the believer uses the Word of God to resist temptation and to stand firm spiritually. So memorization, memorizing scripture, protects our purity and strengthens us against temptation. If you are thinking about these verses and you start a day with maybe a deck of 3x5 cards, index cards, scripture memories on them, and you're rolling through those, and then all of a sudden, you know, you're tempted to say something, do something. You know it's not right. It's honoring to God. Man, those Bible verses pop up into your heart, into your mind, and you consciously say, I am not going that way. You see, memorizing the scripture, it protects our purity and it gives strength to us when we are tempted. We gain spiritual strength. Thy word have I hid in my heart that I might not sin against thee. So that's a great reminder for each and every one of us about memorizing scripture. The second reason is to help to direct us, to guide our decisions, and to set our direction properly. Now, everything under the sun on our cell phones, cell phone technology, iPads, those tablet devices, PCs, laptops, all of them are being influences in us. We watch TV, we watch an announcement, and that announcement is for influence. It wants to influence you to buy this garment or stop at this restaurant and enjoy this hamburger and stop. So it's all involved, really. It's all involved in decisions and direction and all those things. And he says, thy word is a lamp unto my feet and a light to my path. God's word provides clarity and saneness in a dark and confusing world. When the Bible is memorized, then guidance is immediate. And the Holy Ghost of God can bring truth to remembrance at the exact moment it is needed, according to John chapter 14 and verse number 26. And I want to read that to you at this time, John 10:26. Now listen to the verse. It's a beautiful verse. But the Comforter, which is the Holy Ghost, whom the Father will send in my name, he shall teach you all things and bring all things to your remembrance whatsoever I have said unto you. Folks, that's a pretty clear promise that we have the privilege to claim, and it all starts with memorizing the Word of God. The Bible says, thy word have I hid in my heart that I might not sin against God. Now here's what I want to offer you. This is free of charge. I want to send you a paper that has the Romans Road laid out, very easy to memorize, very easy to understand. And I want to send it to you absolutely free. And all you have to do is ask for it. Here's the number, 304-873-2225. You can also text your request, Romans Road, to 304-873-6755. Be encouraged, friends, and remember, someone is praying for you.
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0: Don and Joyce Dennis of Linton are sharing this day of broadcasting with you to honor the Lord on their wedding anniversary. 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

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I hope you invite your friends and loved ones to listen to the broadcast. This is a gospel preaching broadcast, and the gospel will always be the main topic of this program. You know, I believe that salvation is the central theme of the Bible, from Genesis all the way through to Revelation, and I'll proclaim it as clearly and simply as I possibly can. I believe that salvation of one's soul is the most important thing in a person's life, and I believe that many never will be saved and will have to spend an eternity in hell because they did not understand God's simple plan of salvation. Well, I'll do my best to make God's plan of salvation understandable to the listener, and I hope that they'll receive it. Now, thanks again for listening today. Sit back and enjoy the program. I'd like to speak on the subject this morning, why Jesus is the only way to heaven. I try to preach on this subject at least one time a year, because I think it's vitally important that folks understand how you get to heaven. In our text this morning, John chapter 14, starting in verse 1, let's read. It says, "Let not your hearts be troubled. Ye believe in God, believe also in me. In my Father's house are many mansions. If it were not so, I would have told you. I go to prepare a place for you, and if I go and prepare a place for you, I will come again and receive you unto myself, that where I am, there ye may be also. And whither I go, ye know, and the way ye know. Thomas saith unto him, Lord, we know not whither thou goest, and how can we know the way? Jesus saith unto him, I am the way, the truth, and the life. No man cometh unto the Father but by me." You know, there are many that teach that there are many ways to heaven other than just Jesus Christ. Folks like the Scientologists who believe that they have some sort of inner light and that the salvation of man is found inside themselves. Or the Muslims who believe that Muhammad is the way. Or the Buddhists that believe that Buddhist is the way. Buddha. Then there's denominations like the Church of Christ who believe that baptism in their church is the way. And let me say to you this. I get this information from the internet, from the Church of Christ and the other denominations that I speak of, off of their statement of faith on the website. Now, if your particular church doesn't believe in that, praise the Lord. I'm glad they don't. So when you understand when I say these things, I understand that there are churches that might have these names that are not like that. But if you go to the Church of Christ on the internet and type in their statement of faith, you're going to find out they believe you've got to be baptized in their church, and that's the way to heaven. The Catholic Church believes that their church is the way, that you must be confirmed and partake of the sacraments and participate in confession so that the priest can absolve your sins. Some Free Will Baptists, not all of them, some Free Will Baptists, some Church of God, holiness churches, they believe that good works is the way to heaven. Oprah teaches that there are many ways to heaven and many gods. Now, the Bible teaches that there's only one way, and that's the Lord Jesus Christ. He said in John 14:6, "Jesus saith unto him, I am the way, the truth, and the life. No man cometh unto the Father but by me." He said in John 10:9, "I'm the door. By me, if any man enter in, he shall be saved, and shall go in and out and find pasture." In John chapter 11, verses 25 and 26, Jesus said unto her, "I am the resurrection and the life. He that believeth in me, though he were dead, yet shall he live. And whosoever liveth and believeth in me shall never die. Believest thou this?" In 1 Timothy chapter 2 and verse 5, the Bible says, "For there is one God and one mediator between God and men, the man Christ Jesus." In Acts chapter 4 and verse 12, the Bible says, "Neither is there salvation in any other, for there's none other name under heaven given among men whereby we must be saved." You see, the Bible declares emphatically that Jesus is the only way to heaven. You can't get there any other way.
You can't get there through any other religion or any other church or any other person. You've got to go through Jesus Christ. Now, He's the only way to heaven. Now, let me explain to you why. I'm going to give you some statements, and then I'll explain the statements. But let me show you why Jesus is the only way. Number one, God made man and put him in the garden to keep it. That was back in Genesis chapter 2 and verse 15, where God had placed Adam there to keep the garden. Secondly, let me say that God told Adam that he may eat from every tree of the garden except one. And that tree was the tree of the knowledge of good and evil. In Genesis 2:17 we read, "But of the tree of the knowledge of good and evil thou shalt not eat of it, for in the day thou eatest thereof thou shalt surely die." Let me say thirdly that Adam's sin brought upon him and the entire human race the penalty of death. In Romans chapter 5 and verse 12, the verse says, "Wherefore, as by one man," talking about Adam, "sin entered into the world, and death by sin, and so death is passed upon all men, for that all have sinned." So we're told that that we're all sinners because Adam is our father, and his genes is in our makeup. And number four, that sin separated man from God, and the death that brought that sin. In Isaiah 59:2, the Bible says, "But your iniquities," talking about your sin, "have separated between you and your God, and your sins have hid his face from you that he will not hear." Number five, in order for man to get back to God, there had to be an atonement made for his sins. Now, number six, the only thing that could atone for man's sin was blood. Now, listen to me carefully. The Bible is clear in God's law that the only thing that can atone for man's sin is blood. Leviticus chapter 17 and verse 11 we read, "For the life of the flesh is in the blood, and I have given it unto you upon the altar to make an atonement for your souls. For it is the blood that maketh an atonement for the soul." In Hebrews 9:22 we read, "And almost all things are by the law purged with blood, and without the shedding of blood there is no remission." Then number seven, the blood had to be sprinkled on the mercy seat which covered the three rebellions of man. Inside the tabernacle there was an ark. And in that ark there was three articles, which were Aaron's rod that budded, then there was a golden pot of manna, and then there was the broken tablets of stone. On top of that, of course, was the mercy seat. But Aaron's rod that budded represented God's authority and man's rebellion against it. The golden pot of manna represented God's provision and man's rebellion against it. And the broken tablets of stone represented God's law and man's rebellion against it. That's why they were placed inside the ark, and then the mercy seat was on the top, so that the sprinkling of blood could take place and atone for their sin. If you go to Leviticus chapter 16 and verses 7 through 16, the Bible talks about these sacrifices and blood sacrifices that had to be made. I'm going to read it quickly for you. Just listen. It says, "And he shall take the two goats and present them before the Lord at the door of the tabernacle of the congregation. And Aaron shall cast lots upon the two goats, one lot for the Lord and the other for the scapegoat. And Aaron shall bring the goat upon the Lord's lot, upon which the Lord's lot fell, and offer him for a sin offering. But the goat on which the lot fell to be scapegoat shall be presented alive before the Lord to make an atonement with him, and let him go for a scapegoat into the wilderness. And Aaron shall bring the bullock of the sin offering, which he is for himself, and shall make an atonement for himself and for his house, and shall kill the bullock and sin offering, which is for himself. And he shall take a censer full of burning coals of fire from off the altar before the Lord, and his hands full of sweet incense beaten small, and bring it within the veil. And he shall put the incense upon the fire before the Lord, and the cloud of the incense may cover the mercy seat that is upon the testimony, that he die not. And he shall take of the blood of the bullock and sprinkle it with his finger upon the mercy seat eastward. And therefore
Before the mercy seat shall he sprinkle the blood of his finger seven times. Then shall he kill the goat of the sin offering that is for the people, and bring his blood into the veil, and do with that blood as he did with the blood of the bullock, and sprinkle it upon the mercy seat and before the mercy seat. And he shall make an atonement for the holy place, because the uncleanness of the children of Israel, and because of their transgressions and all their sins. And so shall he do for the tabernacle of the congregation that remaineth among them in the midst of their uncleanness. So in the scripture, the Bible tells us in the book of Leviticus that he had to kill a sacrifice and sprinkle that blood on the mercy seat. Now, statement 8. The sacrifice atoned for man's sin for only 1 year. In the Old Testament, you find that the priest had to go in every year and make an atonement for the souls of men. Hebrews chapter 10, verses 1 and 3 tells us about that. It says, "For the law, having a shadow of good things to come, and not the very image of the things, can never with those sacrifices which they offered year by year continually make comers whereunto perfect. For then would they not have ceased to be offered, because the worshippers once purged should have had no more conscience of sins, but in those sacrifices there's a remembrance again made of sins every year." So we're told they'd do it every year. Statement number 9. The blood of bulls and goats could not permanently take away sin. That's why they had to go in every year. Hebrews 10:4 says, "It is not possible that the blood of bulls and goats should take away sins." Now, here's why. Follow me carefully on this now. The Bible teaches that the life of the flesh is in the blood. In Leviticus 17:11, it says that, "For the life of the flesh is in the blood." In Leviticus 17:14, the Bible says, "It is the life of all flesh, the blood of it is for the life thereof." So, because of that, the life being in the blood is sacred to man. And he was not allowed to eat it. Genesis 9:4 forbade man from eating of that blood. God also required blood to atone for blood. Now, what I'm saying is this. If a man died and man's blood was shed, then man's blood had to be used for atonement. Genesis chapter 9, verses 5 and 6. "And surely your blood of yourselves will I require, at the hand of every beast will I require it, and at the hand of man, and at the hand of every man's brother will I require the life of man. Whoso sheddeth man's blood, by man shall his blood be shed, for an image of God made he man." Now, so God required man's blood to atone for man's blood. And I know I'm reading a lot of scripture. I want you just to listen to this thing carefully. You can call the church and get the tape if you want to, so that you can study this. But you need to understand why it had to be Jesus. I know folks out there everywhere that try to go around Jesus. You can't do it. It had to be Jesus, because Jesus was a man. He came into this world, born of the Virgin Mary, died for the sins of the world, and his blood was shed for our sins. Next, let me say that God also required that the sacrifice be without spot and without blemish. Exodus chapter 12 and verse 5 tells us that. It had to be a perfect sacrifice, without spot and blemish. Well, we have already seen that Adam's sin made all men sinners in Romans 5:12, so we've got a problem. If it has to be a man's blood that is shed for the sins of man, and that sacrifice has to be sinless, then what are we going to do? I mean, we've already seen in Scripture that all men are sinners, and his sin separates him from God, and that the life of the flesh is in the blood, and only a man's blood can atone for man's blood. So where can we find a man that's without sin to be sacrificed? And that's where Jesus Christ comes in. God sent his own Son, Jesus Christ, to this earth. He was born of a virgin. That means he did not have Adam's genes, and that sin nature did not flow through his veins. He was born not of man, but of God. Luke 1:35 tells us, "And the angel answered and said unto her," listen now, "The Holy Ghost shall come upon thee, and the power of the Highest shall overshadow thee. Therefore also that holy thing which shall be born of thee shall be called the Son of God." Now listen, God himself placed his seed in Mary's womb so that Jesus Christ could be born without the genes of Adam. You see, the blood that flowed through Jesus' veins was an untainted blood. That's why he was the only one that could meet the requirement of being without spot and without blemish. In Hebrews 4:15 it says,
For we have not a high priest which cannot be touched with the feeling of our infirmities, but was in all points tempted like as we are, yet without sin. 1 Peter 3:18 tells us, For Christ also hath once suffered for sins, the just for the unjust, that he might bring us to God, being put to death in the flesh, but quickened in the spirit. You see, Jesus is the sinless Lamb of God that came and shed his own blood, and then, I believe, carried that to heaven, sprinkled it on the mercy seat to cover our sins for good. In Hebrews 9:12 it says, Neither by the blood of goats and calves, but by his own blood he entered in once into the holy place, having obtained eternal redemption for us. I'm saying it had to be Jesus because a man had to die for man's sins, and man's blood had to be shed for man's blood, and that man had to be a perfect man, and the only perfect man that's ever lived on this earth was the Lord Jesus Christ. Hebrews 9:26, For then must he often have suffered since the foundation of the world, but now once in the end of the world hath he appeared to put away sin by the sacrifice of himself. You see, God placed his seed in Mary's womb so that Jesus could be born and live a perfect life and go to the cross and die for our sins, and his blood be sprinkled on that mercy seat that covers the three rebellions of man. That's why it had to be Jesus. Now, you say, well, how do you know? Well, I'll tell you how I know. When Jesus Christ was crucified on Mount Calvary, the Bible says that the veil in the temple, that veil was to separate man and God, split from the top to the bottom. Did you get it? It didn't split from the bottom up. God reached down and tore that veil apart, giving us access to God and wiping away that which separated us from God. In Matthew 27:51, the Bible says, And behold, the veil of the temple was rent in twain from the top to the bottom, and the earth did quake and the rocks rent. You see, it had to be Jesus and no other. It could not be Muhammad, nor could it be Buddha, nor could it be Hare Krishna or Sungwon Moon or Jim Jones or David Koresh or the Catholic Church or man's good deeds or any man's religion. It had to be Jesus. That's so important to understand. Hebrews 2:9 says, But we see Jesus, who was made a little lower than the angels for the suffering of death, crowned with glory and honor, that he, by the grace of God, should taste death, watch this now, for every man. When Jesus Christ died on the cross, he died in your place and my place, a substitute for you and I, paying our sin debt, which is death, in full forever. Galatians 4:4-5 says, But when the fullness of time was come, God sent forth his Son, made of a woman, made under the law, to redeem them that were under the law, that we might receive the adoption of sons. Now listen to me carefully. The Bible's very clear that the only a man's blood could take away man's sin, and that sacrifice had to be sinless, and so that's what the Christmas story is all about. That's why it had to be Jesus. You know, I know and have witnessed to Orthodox Jews that do not believe that Jesus is the Messiah. But all they have to do is to search this out in the Old Testament. The Old Testament, there are prophecies about everything that I said this morning. That Jesus would be born of a virgin, the Messiah would be born of a virgin in the book of Isaiah. And that he would be wounded for our transgressions and bruised for our iniquities. Read the book of Isaiah. It talks about him through and through and how that he would come into this world and die for the sins of man. Listen to me, friend. If you do not receive Jesus Christ as your personal Savior, I don't care how religious you are or what religion that you're steeped in, if you don't put your faith in Jesus Christ, there's no way, absolutely no way, that you can go to heaven. In fact, God Almighty will have to send you to hell. Because he's holy and just, he'll have no choice but to send you to a devil's hell. You see, it had to be Jesus. He's the only one that could take us to heaven.
He's the only way to heaven. I talk to folks all the time that are religious people, and they want to cite their good works. Oh, I don't do anyone wrong, or I live by the golden rule, or I quote the Lord's Prayer every day. You don't go to heaven because of religious rituals. You go to heaven because your sins have been forgiven, and the only way your sins can be forgiven is by putting your faith in Jesus Christ, who went to the cross, died for your sins. They placed him in a tomb. Watch this now. And God proved that he accepted his sacrifice in that he raised him from the grave. If Jesus Christ was not the Savior of the world, he would have remained in the grave. That's why they wanted to place guards around his tomb. They wanted to make sure someone didn't sneak in there and get him out. Because if he didn't come out of that grave, God didn't accept his sacrifice. But when they got to the tomb on that fateful Sunday morning, the stone was rolled away. The guards were so much in shock that they were almost lifeless. They went into the tomb, and the tomb was empty. And then they met Jesus Christ. Do you understand that Jesus appeared to over 500 people on this earth? That's well documented both in the Bible and secular history. That he was seen by men after his death. Friend, listen. Jesus Christ is the sacrifice that can save the world. But you must receive it. He died for you, but if you don't receive it, it won't do you any good. If I announced this morning that I was going to pay your mortgage if you came and received payment for your mortgage, that'd be good. And no matter how much money I might have. Now, I'm not saying that. It's just illustration. I don't have enough money to pay my own. Amen? But anyway, you understand what I'm saying. You would have to come to me and receive that payment in order for your mortgage to be paid. Well, salvation's the same way. Jesus Christ has died for the sins of the entire world, but they must receive him. That's what this broadcast is all about. I'm trying to get you to receive Jesus Christ as your personal Savior so that your sins will be forgiven and you can go to heaven. Now, folks will say to me, well, Brother Fox, I don't do that because I just don't think I can live it. Well, I got news for you. You can't live it. There's no way you can live it. There's no way in this world you can live it. Nobody can live it. You've got to put your faith in Jesus Christ. And so I want to invite you this morning to come and put your faith in Jesus Christ. Ask him to forgive your sin and to save you, and he'll do it. I did that, friend, a good night 34 years ago, June the 4th, 1978. I walked an aisle in a little Baptist church down in the mountains of West Virginia, and I got on my knees, and I prayed this prayer, a little simple prayer. I said, Lord, that preacher said that if I would take you, you would take me. So the best way I know how, I'm taking you. And God did take me. I felt immediately the guilt of my sin roll off my back. It was the best feeling in the world. I've never felt so light in all of my life when I lost the guilt of sin. And it was like scales fell from my eyes. I knelt down at that altar looking at the world and life one way. I rose up seeing all things different. I'm telling you, I've never seen it the same since. Man, immediately I gave my life to Christ and surrendered to preaching. For all these years, I've been telling people about the Lord Jesus Christ and his saving power. And he'll save you the same way. You say, well, I'm too sinful for him to save. No, I doubt that. I don't think you could be any more sinful than I was. I'm sure the folks that listen to my broadcast down in the mountains, especially around the Buffalo Creek area, they think to themselves, how in the world could Rick Fox be a preacher? Well, friend, I will be the first to say that there's not a man on this earth a greater sinner than I. And I'm so grateful that God loved me and went to the cross and died for me so that I can have eternal life. I tell folks all the time, I'm not sinless, I'm forgiven. And I've been counted sinless through the blood of Jesus Christ. I hope this morning that you'll put your faith in Jesus Christ. He sure does love you, and he sure does want to save you. Listen, I want to pray a little prayer with you, if I could. And if you find it in your heart to do so, why don't you receive Jesus Christ as your personal Savior? Let's pray together. Dear Jesus, I know I'm a sinner, and I want to ask you today to forgive my sin and become my Savior. The best way I know how, I accept your sacrifice on the cross and receive you as my personal Savior. Now, Lord, please forgive my sin. In Jesus' name, amen.
Now, friend, if you prayed that simple prayer and you meant it with all your heart, according to the Bible, you were just born again. In Romans chapter 10, verse 13, the Bible says, "Whosoever shall call upon the name of the Lord shall be saved." Listen, I want to send you a little booklet. It's called Seven Steps to Joy. It's free. It doesn't cost you anything. All you got to do is contact us and ask for it. And I know that a lot of things that say they're free aren't, but I'm telling you, this is. You'll never hear from me again unless you want to buy a sermon or something like that, or ask me some kind of a question. I mean, this is really free. And I won't add your name to any mailing list. You won't get any correspondence from us. I just want to give it to you. And this little booklet is a work booklet. And it'll ask you a question about salvation, baptism, church attendance, those kinds of things, and will show you where to go in the Bible and find the answer to that question. It's important, I think, that you get the little booklet so you can see what God says about things. And I'll send it to you free of charge. And all you have to do is contact me and let me know. Here's how you can do it. You can write us at First Baptist Church of Kenmore, 2330 East Avenue in Akron, Ohio, zip code 44314. Or you can go to our website. A lot of people do this. You just go to our website. It's the initials of our church, FBCOK.com. That's First Baptist Church of Kenmore. FBCOK.com. There's a contact button. Just click that and say you want the booklet. We'll send it to you. Or, of course, you can call us. Our phone number is 330-745-3619. That's 330-745-3619. 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May God bless you and keep you in His amazing love.

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0: This is the Gospel Hour, making known to this nation the gospel of Jesus Christ. 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
1: Lead us, Father, as we study thy word. Guide us by the Holy Spirit, the teacher of the book, the author of the book. We know that holy men of God wrote as they were moved by the Holy Spirit, and no scripture is of private interpretation. So, Father, lead us, and we know the Spirit searcheth the deep things of God. So give unto us the deep truths of thy precious word, and we'll give thee the praise in Jesus' precious name. Amen. Now, day by day, we are studying the imperative of entering the kingdom of God. Jesus said to Nicodemus in John 3:3, except a man be born again, he cannot see the kingdom of God. And then in John 3:5, except a man be born of water and the Spirit, he cannot enter into the kingdom of God. So, a man, it's absolutely settled. There's not a thing you can do about it or I can do about it. I heard a couple of gentlemen discussing on the radio just a few days ago that denominations were not as strict now as they used to be, that people didn't seem to mind changing their church affiliation like they did one time. They were not as strict. They had kind of toned down on the dogma of belonging to a certain religion or denomination, but just any of them would do, the closest one to them most of the times. Now, there's a lot of truth in that. People, there was a time when you couldn't have gotten a Baptist to join a Methodist church, or a Methodist to join a Baptist, or a Baptist to join a Holiness, or a Holiness to join a Baptist, and just on down the line. But today, a lot of it is going on. I mean, people move into a community, and they change their denomination affiliation. Now, I'm not talking about that today. I'm talking about the new birth. Men change, but God Almighty doesn't change, and the Word of God doesn't change. It may be true that some denominations and some religions are not as strict as they used to be. But, brother, the Word of God is just as strict. The Son of God thundered out, you must be born again, and it hasn't been changed, won't be changed. It makes no difference how much the times change. Now then, I said, and we're going to take up this particular phase of it, and we're going to study day by day the rest of this month along the lines of what I'm starting today. Now, I want to ask you a question. I said that the Gospel of John is the salvation book. Now, John 20:31. John chapter 20, verse 30, 31 tells us that John is the salvation book. Now, we have four Gospels. Now, why do we have four Gospels? If the Bible is inspired of God, written by holy men of old as God inspired them, why do we have four Gospels? Why didn't we have just one? Well, now, it's unique, to say the least, that we do have four Gospels, and each one of them tell their own individual story, and yet it takes all four of them to tell the Gospel story. Now, let me, and I'm not going to use all the broadcast today, but I want to show you something that'll help you. Now, remember, 2 Timothy 3:16 says that all Scripture is inspired of God. I believe that. And is profitable for correction and instruction in righteousness, that the man of God may be perfect and thoroughly furnished unto all good works. Now, that's in Paul's letter to Timothy, 2 Timothy 3:16. In other words, all Scripture from Genesis to Revelation. Now, it is given for our admonition, our instruction in righteousness, all of it. But listen, Paul said, give none offense to the Jew, the Gentile, the church of God. Now, the Bible deals with different groups of people. Now, Matthew is the book of the kingdom. John the Baptist came on the scene announcing, of course, the book begins with the generation of Jesus Christ, the son of David, the son of Abraham. Now, Matthew traces his genealogy from David right on up. See, now in Matthew, the kingdom is the theme. In other words, Jesus Christ, the King of Israel. And much is said in the book of Matthew about the kingdom, the kingdom, the kingdom. Matthew is the kingdom book. The parables in Matthew have to do with the kingdom. Well, then you say, Brother Green, Matthew don't mean a thing to us, does it? I should say it does. And I told you a moment ago that all Scripture is inspired of God. Genesis means much to us. Exodus is a rich book. Leviticus is one of the richest books in the Bible. The Psalms and all the rest of them. Kings, Chronicles, the major, the minor prophets, all of them, yes. But listen, beloved, God said, Noah, build an ark. Noah built an ark. And they laughed at him, I'm sure they did. They mocked him, I'm sure they did. They criticized him, I'm sure they said he was crazy and didn't have any sense. But God told Noah to build an ark, and Noah built the ark, and he saved his own hide and saved his whole family. Excuse that expression, but what I mean is he didn't get drowned, see? He built an ark, and he saved his house. He saved his house. Not only did he save himself, but he saved his family. He condemned the world, and he became the heir of righteousness, which is by faith. Now, that's in Hebrews 11 and verse 7. You read it. By faith, Noah being moved with fear, built an ark. Now, God told him to build an ark. They laughed at him. That's all right. But you go out here and start building an ark. And then somebody comes along and says, what are you doing? You say, well, I'm building an ark. Well, why are you building an ark? Well, God told Noah to build an ark, and I thought I'd build one. Well, now, they'll laugh you to scorn, and you'll be responsible for the persecution that you get, and you'll be laughed to scorn for ignorance's sake, whereas Noah was laughed at because he was obeying God. Now, the book of Genesis is for us, but there are certain things in the Bible that have to do with a specific person, a specific people, at a specific time. There are always wonderful spiritual applications to be drawn from the ark and every other incident in the Old Testament. But what I'm saying is Matthew is the kingdom book written concerning the kingdom of heaven, the kingdom that is Jesus came to be the king, and they crucified the king. They set away with him. Pilate said in Matthew, what shall I do with Jesus? They said, kill him, crucify him, let his blood be on us and on our children. And they said, give us a robber. Now, Mark displays the Lord Jesus, or the theme of Mark is Jesus as the mighty worker. Rather than the unique teacher, he's the mighty worker. He is the servant, we'll say, in Mark. And you find that through the book of Mark, we find him serving. And you'll read the book of Mark with that in mind, and you'll find that Jesus Christ came not to be ministered unto, but to minister. And to give his life a ransom. He's the servant. He's the servant, the lowly servant, who emptied himself and took upon himself the fashion of a man. So the gospel, according to Mark, gives us the story of Jesus as the servant. Now then, you look in the Gospel of Luke, and you'll find that Luke gives us the human divine one. The human divine one. Now John gives us the divine human one. John begins with the deity of Jesus. But Luke gives us the human side of the Lord Jesus. But of course, Luke is very careful to assure us that he's born of the Holy Ghost and God's his father. But you'll notice that in the book of Luke, he gives the genealogy down to man. And John, or rather Matthew, goes to deity, and Luke comes to man. Now, he was the Son of Man. In Luke 19:10, the Son of Man has come to seek and to save that which was lost. Now, in Matthew, he's the King of Israel. He's the King. Behold, the King comes, riding upon a donkey, as prophesied. So, Matthew is the kingdom book. Mark displays the Lord as the servant, and Luke as the human, that is, the Son of Man, coming to the world to seek and to save, yet divine. And then our gospel that I'm referring to that contains the story of Nicodemus, and it's the only one that does. Matthew does not have the story of Nicodemus. Mark does not have the account of Nicodemus. Luke did not give us the account of Nicodemus, only John. Why? Because John gives us the deity of Jesus and tells us that Jesus was the Word, and except you eat my flesh and drink my blood, you have no life. And these things were written that you might believe that Jesus is the Christ, the Son of God, and that by believing ye might have life through his name. Now, John is the salvation gospel. Now, keep this in mind. Matthew is the gospel of the kingdom. Is it not for us, Brother Green? It certainly is, but it's the gospel of the kingdom. It announces the coming of the king. They refused the king, and they crucified the king. Mark gives us the story of Jesus, not to be ministered unto, but to minister, the servant, the Son of Man serving. And then Luke pictures him as the Son of Man, divine, yes, but human. You see, Luke was a doctor, a medical doctor. And he gives us the human side. And remember the parables in Luke, if you'll notice, they have to do with the human side. You see, Luke gives us a story of the Samaritan that helped the poor man that had fallen among thieves. There he was, bleeding, suffering, and dying. Well, nobody on earth would notice that as quickly as a doctor would. I mean, someone bleeding and dying and been butchered and beat up on the highway. So if you'll notice the parables of Luke, they have to do with the human side, but in the parables of Matthew, it's the King of the Jews, the King of Israel. Now, in the Gospel of John, the accounts that are laid down in this precious Gospel, every single solitary one of them point us to Jesus Christ, the Savior of sinners, the Son of God, the Word, God in the flesh, reconciling men unto himself. Now, Jesus told Nicodemus he had to be born again. You must be born again. Now, let me make this statement, and I want you to get it. I made it the other day, but I want to impress it upon you. The first man that Jesus saved, so far as the record tells us, the first one to be saved after Jesus entered his public ministry and began his miracles, he worked the miracle at Cana in John 2. He chased the money changers out of the temple in John 2. And then in John 3, he saved Nicodemus. I believe with all my heart Nicodemus was saved that night. I believe it. I believe with all my heart. He was a secret disciple. But when they crucified Jesus, he and Joseph claimed the body, and he could have been put to death for doing it. And when Peter and all the rest of them were hiding, Nicodemus risked his life to give Jesus a decent burial, and so did Joseph. Joseph had a tomb, and he and Nicodemus put the Lord in that tomb. Now, I believe with all my heart, I have no reason, you have no reason not to believe that he was saved that night. Now, what I'm showing you is this. Jesus said to Nicodemus, you must be born again. I'm glad he didn't say that to the poor harlot in John 4. I'm glad he didn't say that to the poor harlot in John chapter 12. 8 it is, or 12. I'm certainly glad, John 8 it is, the poor woman taken in adultery. I'm sure glad that he didn't say that to poor old blind Bartimaeus begging. I'm sure glad he didn't say that to him. If he had, then some folks would say, well, you poor old down and outs, you need to be born again, but not me. Oh, no, I've never done anything wrong. You know what a lady said, a person said not so long ago to a dear friend of mine, said, I've never done anything wrong. I don't need to be saved from anything. I've never done anything wrong in my life. I've always been good, and I've never sinned in thought, word, or deed. I'm all right. Leave me alone. Well, what are you going to do with a person like that but leave him alone? That's all you can do. Now then, Nicodemus was a respectable, educated, sophisticated ruler of the Jews in the synagogue and a master in Israel. And the Son of God said, Nicodemus, you must be born again. You must be born again. Now, he was respectable, he was religious, he was refined, he was educated, and he must have been well-liked, and he was an outstanding citizen, but he had to be born again. Now, to say saying that, I want to say this. In Isaiah, we find, the Bible says in Isaiah 53:6, all we, like sheep, have gone astray, we've turned everyone to his own way, but the Lord hath laid on him, on Jesus, on him, the Lamb, the iniquity of us all. Now, that verse of Scripture begins with the word all and closes with the word all. All we, Nicodemus and the poor gutter drunkard, Nicodemus and the poor harlot, Nicodemus and the poor gambler, Nicodemus and the poor doper. In other words, the scum bum and the elite, the down and out and the up and out. They're all we, like sheep, have gone astray. We've turned everyone to his own way. And the Lord hath laid on him the iniquity of us all. We're all in the same boat. All men are totally depraved. There is none righteous, no, not one. There is none that understandeth. There is none that seeketh after God. They are all together become unprofitable. They are all gone out of the way. There is none that understandeth. There is none. In other words, we're all in the same boat. Now, that is the only fair way for God to deal, and the only way that a holy God could deal with mankind. Now, beloved, you know as well as I do, if this life ends at all, life is very unfair. If this life ends at all, life is very unfair. Some people are rolling in wealth. They have every comfort that money can buy. They have everything good to eat and wear that anybody could ever dream of or think of, while others eat crumbs and garbage and wrap their bodies up with old dirty rags that they pick out of the garbage dump. You know it. Listen, I've traveled in 7 continents, and I've seen the beloved friends, I've seen the poor little children that absolutely broke my heart and melted my soul. Those poor little things wrapped up in greasy rags, reaching in a garbage can, pulling out little bits of garbage and eating it. I've seen it. I've made pictures of it. And I tell you, beloved, it breaks my heart. Now, what I'm saying is this. We're all in the same boat. All have sinned. All have come short of the glory of God. But thank God the Lamb of God bore the iniquity of us all. Now then, we don't all have the same mental facilities. In other words, some people are born geniuses. That is, they are born a genius. I don't mean by that they don't have to study, but they have a, more or less a photographic mind. Everything they read, they remember. They never forget anything. They are blessed exceedingly with brilliance. Now, some people are not. Bless your heart. Some people are born in one locality and others in other localities under one condition, other condition. Now, what I'm saying is this. We're all in the same boat. All have sinned. All have come short of the glory of God. There is none that understand it. There is none that seeketh after God. But God laid the iniquity of us all on Jesus. God sent the Son of God, and He brought the Word down to man. God has given us the Word, and God sent the Holy Ghost to convict men of sin. Now listen, you're hearing the Word of God now. You're hearing the Word. And I've told you, you must be born again. You must be born again. I've told you that from the Bible. Now we're born of not of corruptible seed, but incorruptible by the Word of God. Now you're listening to the Word of God, and the Holy Ghost is right there in that room with you, in that automobile as you ride down the road. God Almighty's talking to you. God's talking to you through His Word that I'm reading and quoting. God's Holy Spirit's dealing with you. You're riding down the road in the automobile, you're in the home, you're out there in the business. God's dealing with you. Now listen, you're lost, all we are lost, all of us are lost until we receive Jesus. God laid on Jesus the iniquity of us all. God sent Jesus to die for us. God sent the Word. The Holy Ghost takes the Word and convicts men of sin. And I warn you, you must accept the Word of God. You must accept Jesus on the terms of the gospel, or you'll never step inside the pearly gates. Now, beloved, Nicodemus, with all of his education, with all of his religion, and with all of his position, and with the royal blood that ran in his veins, he had to be born again. You must be born again. You must be born again. But we're all born again alike through the Word. Through the Word. All sinners, all lost, but Jesus died for all. We're all saved alike by grace through faith. By grace, through faith, no other way. So bow your head, shut your eyes, and tell the Lord you're a sinner, and ask Him in your own words to save you, and He will. Father, save the soul that's nearest hell right now, and we'll give you the praise. Save that precious soul riding down the highway in that automobile. Those precious people who are listening in the home, the business. Father, save them, and we'll give you the praise in Jesus' precious name. Amen.
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1: 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Shoot me an email. Let me know you're listening all around the globe today. Here's a good song in the sweet by and by, just over in the glory land when we all get to heaven. Well, that's going to be a great day. Let's have the singer sing for us. Thank you for listening today. It's going to be a great day as we serve the King of Kings.

Are you living in victory today? I hope so. Thanks be unto God that giveth us the victory through our Lord Jesus Christ. Don't be depressed in life today. Don't be discouraged. And by the way, we've got a lot that can discourage us, don't we? We have a lot that comes in our life every day that just weights us down and creates turmoil in our heart. Well, that's part of life. But God says, patience. 2 Peter chapter 1, patience, that means endurance under pressure. And just keep on keeping on. Here's a great song, and we're in Genesis 6 today. If you want to get your Bibles ready, I just want to please the Lord. It's a great song. And isn't it your prayer? Don't you just want to please the King of Kings? I sure do. I know you do as well. Thank you for listening to Genesis chapter 6.

0: Isn't that a good song? I just want to please the Lord. Well, we're in Genesis chapter 6. This is a chapter where God's dealing with the wickedness of man's heart. You know, it sounds so much like our America. Our America is so wicked right now. We're praying daily for America as we approach our July 4th, our 250th anniversary. Look what the Bible says in verse number 5. God saw the wickedness of man was great in the earth. How sad that God created a perfect earth, a perfect heaven and earth, and everything is just perfect. And then God saw man corrupt himself, and he saw the wickedness was great in the earth. Watch it. And that every imagination of the thoughts of his heart was only evil continually. It was wicked. It was evil. We live that way. It seems like everything is, every conversation is turned to evil, to wicked. So it's suggestive. And it repented the Lord that he had made man on the earth, and it grieved him at the heart. You know, I don't know about you, but I don't want to grieve the Lord today. I know you don't either. I don't want to break his heart. I love my mom and dad so much. Oh my goodness, I love my parents. But I never wanted to hurt my parents. I remember when I was about 8 or 9, I got my last spanking from my dad. And my dad would always say the same thing. Your dad said it. He was lying to you. My dad was apparently lying to me, I thought. He said, "This is going to hurt me, son, more than it's going to hurt you." But I'll never forget that day when he spanked me. I got off of his knee, and after he'd been done spanking me and I was crying, I looked up at his eyes, and my dad was crying. And I realized I had broken his heart. I realized he didn't want to do that. And I pledged as a little boy that day, 8 or 9 years of age, I said, "Lord, don't let me ever break my dad's heart again." And I don't feel like I did. I love my dad. My dad was such a great man, just such a good man. Look at verse number 11. The earth was corrupt before God, and the earth was filled with violence. I think of Hosea, how he says in the last days there's going to be murder. We've got people murdering one another on the streets and shooting one another in the back and shooting one another in the heads. And so many of the nation think it's a good thing. They laud these people. There's hundreds and hundreds of thousands of dollars being raised in defense of these people. And they've got them on line showing them that they stood there and in cold blood shot and killed somebody. And people, why? Because they're not walking with God. The earth was corrupt and filled with violence. Verse 12, "And God looked upon the earth, and behold, it was corrupt, and all the flesh corrupted." My goodness, we find the wickedness of man. We find evil in his heart. We find the fact that it's corrupt. It was violence, and again, it corrupt and it corrupted again. In verse 13, "And God said to Noah, the end of all flesh has come before me. Earth is filled with violence." Oh my goodness, the earth was just a wicked place. Now may I say today, we are living in a wicked day. Why? Because we're without God. I think, and this is a Monday, but on a Sunday, I think of it all day Sunday. We are in an area of 9 million people, the Bay Area, 9 million people. 9 million souls live here, more than many states just live in our area. And of that 9 million people, there's a church to the north of us, running maybe 75, maybe 100, but I doubt it. And there's a church to the south of us running maybe 100 on Sunday. Those two churches are open on Sunday night. Now, I don't know of another church. Now, there may be one or two, but I don't know of a Methodist, a Presbyterian. I don't know of another Baptist. I don't know of another independent fundamental Baptist open on Sunday night. This is it. 9 million people. What are people doing? They give themselves to one and they're done. And then, by the way, it's not possible. So much the devil sweeps out of our heart after Sunday morning. And he's got all Sunday afternoon, all Sunday night. By Monday, you don't even recognize you've been to church on Sunday. The devil swept away everything out of your heart. And the world was filled with violence. What we need is a good dose of God in this country. Getting back to church, getting back to singing, getting back to soul winning, getting back to prayer, getting back to preaching, getting back to invitations, getting back to singing the songs of Zion. And may it be that we see America turn back to God before it's everlastingly too late. I'm so thankful you listened today. We're getting ready for God and Country Sunday on June 28th and on July the 5th. Two Sundays this year, before July 4th and right after July 4th. Our Father, we thank you for your goodness to us, your grace to us, your mercy. And I pray that today would be a great day as we seek to serve thee. Bless our dear listeners. God, I love them. I'm so thankful for them. Thankful for their love for thee. Give them a great day is my prayer, for we ask this prayer in Jesus' name. Amen.
1: 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There's no

It is of the Lord's mercies that we are not consumed, because His compassions fail not. They are new every morning. Great is Thy faithfulness.

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3: Thank you and greetings, radio friends. What a joy and privilege it is to come to your place of listening and share together with you another Harvest Time broadcast. I praise the Lord for this open door, this heaven-bought privilege that our Lord allows us day after day, together by the radio, open His eternal Word and study the Word of God together. I trust that if it's at all possible, you'll take the time out, get your Bible, and study along with us as we open the Word of God today. We're turning our Bible to the book of 1 John chapter number 1, and we're going to continue the series that I've been preaching on the subject dealing with. And we're looking at problems that arises in the life of Christians and how to deal with them. Again, I emphasize, someone has said there is a lot of preaching about what, but not much preaching about how. There's a lot of preaching that points out what's wrong with us, but not much preaching that gives us instruction on how to deal with the problems that we face. And some time ago, God began to burn this message in my heart, and it developed from a message into a series. And so we're just looking in the Word of God at different issues that the Christian face and how that we can deal with them in the light of the Scripture and find victory to overcome every obstacle that comes into our lives. We started out, first of all, by looking at the thought of dealing with temptation. And we discovered from the Word of God that a temptation is a solicitation to commit sin. It does not come from God. It comes from the devil. And its purpose is to destroy us by bringing out the bad that is inside us. And we looked in the Word of God at the example of Christ in His temptation in Matthew chapter number 4, also in Luke chapter number 4. And then we looked at the exhortation to the Christian and his time of temptation and how to deal with them. And I do not have time to go back and repeat a lot of the outline and the things that we studied, but I'm glad that there is victory over temptation through the power of the Scriptures and through the power of the Spirit of God. And then on last week's broadcast, we looked at the subject dealing with trials. And I distinguish between a temptation and a trial by simply saying that a temptation is a solicitation to do evil. It comes from the devil to destroy us. But a trial is a testing of our faith. It comes from God, and its purpose is to develop us. And I pointed out these four thoughts on the broadcast last week. God allows trials to come into our life to develop us for Christian service. I pointed out to you in James chapter number 1 how that in a time of testing and trials, God develops our patience, God develops our perfection, and God develops our praying. And there is no other way of developing us for Christian service like the fiery trials that God allows to come into our life. But remember, they're not to destroy us, they are to develop us. And then we saw not only do Christians suffer trials, but we saw that Christians suffer things. We looked in Romans chapter 8, verse number 28, and we know that all things work together for good to them that love God, to them who are called according to His purpose. And we looked at those puzzling incidents that comes into our life. We cannot explain them, but God allows them to come that He might conform us to the image of His dear Son. So we saw that God allows these things to come into our life to display through us a Christ similarity. And then the third thing we looked at, God allows Christians to suffer a thorn in the flesh. And the purpose of the thorn, again, is not to destroy us, but is to demonstrate to us Christ's sufficiency. Paul prayed three times for the thorn to be removed. But God, in essence, said to Paul, I'm not going to remove the thorn, but I will provide sufficient grace. And you will get so carried away with my grace and my attention that you'd rather have that and have the thorn than not have the thorn and not have the attention that I'm going to give to you. And then we saw lastly that God's people suffers tribulation, pressures on every side. So we've looked thus far at two thoughts, dealing with temptation and dealing with trials. Now, for the time of the broadcast today, and probably throughout all of this week, I want to look at the subject, dealing with sins in the life of a believer. I know I'm saved, but yet I sin. How do I deal with that sin? And I want to deal with that in the light of the Scriptures as the Holy Spirit directs us day after day on the broadcast. Notice, if you will, in the book of 1 John chapter number 1, the Bible said in verse number 8, if we say that we have no sin, we deceive ourselves, and the truth is not in us. Verse 9 said, if we confess our sins, he is faithful and just to forgive us our sins and to cleanse us from all unrighteousness. Verse number 10 said, if we say that we have not sinned, we make him a liar, and his word is not in us. Now, verse number 8 deals with our nature, our condition. If we say that we have no sin, we deceive ourselves, and the truth is not in us. In verse number 10 deals with our living, our character. If we say that we have not sinned, we make him a liar, and his word is not in us. But verse number 9 deals with our confession. If we confess our sins, he is faithful and just to forgive us our sins and to cleanse us from all unrighteousness. And we're going to work our way through the Word of God and learn how that the Christian, the child of God, can deal with the sins that have come and do come into the life of believers. Let me say to you, first of all, that there are many, many, many people today who live under a heavy load of unnecessary guilt because of something they have done in their past. Maybe the devil's lied to them. Society may have lied to them and told them, there is no forgiveness. You will never get past this, and you will never enjoy the blessings of God upon your life again. I want to tell you, friend, the devil is a liar. God made provision for our sins even after we're saved. I read in 1 John chapter number 1, verse 8, 9, and 10. But listen what he said in chapter 2. My little children, these things write I unto you, that you sin not. Now, if he'd have stopped there, we would have all been in big trouble. But he did not stop there. He said in the last half of verse number 1, and if any man sin, we have an advocate with the Father, Jesus Christ the righteous. Verse number 2 said, and he is the propitiation for our sins, and not for ours only, but for the sins also of the whole world. So here we find God makes provision for the sin of the believer. I realize there is much guilt being carried today. There's that guilt that comes from the condemnation of society. There is that guilt that comes from the condemnation because of our sin. And then there is that guilt that comes because of condemnation of ourselves. You know, one of the problems we have in this matter of sin in the life of a believer, it's not that God will not forgive us, but we are not willing to accept his forgiveness. And then we're not willing to forgive ourselves for what we've done. Let me begin by, first of all, addressing what the sinner does for his sin. Listen to me carefully. Now, a sinner can repent and repent all he wants to, but if repenting is all he does, he will never, ever get forgiveness of the guilt of his sin. The only thing that a sinner can do with his sins is bring them to the Lord Jesus Christ with repentance and faith and be saved by the marvelous grace of God. The moment that sinner is saved, then all of his sins are washed away in the blood of the Lord Jesus Christ. The old body of sin dies. That sinner becomes a new creature in the Lord Jesus Christ. And he has a new life, a new beginning. Getting saved will destroy the penalty of your sin, and it will break the power of sin's hold upon you. It will do away with your sin. So when a person is not saved, they come to Christ as a repenting sinner, by faith receive the Lord Jesus Christ, then God saves them, God forgives them, God sets them free from the penalty of their sin, God sets them free from the power of sin, and God sets them free to overcome sin through the resurrection of the Lord Jesus Christ. All that a sinner can do is come to Christ and be saved. And once you're saved, there is forgiveness of all your sin. When God saves a sinner, God forgives his sin, then God forgets their sin. God said, in their sin and their iniquity will I remember no more. Listen to me, dear sinner, today. I do not care what you have done. I do not care what the sins of your past are. I do not care what the sins of your present is. I do not even care what your plans are. If you will come to the Lord Jesus Christ, turning from your sin and yourself to the Savior, then God will save you. He'll wash your sin away. He'll lift the guilt and condemnation off of your soul. He will flood your soul with the joy of the Lord and with the peace of God. And you can experience genuine forgiveness in the saving grace of the Lord Jesus Christ. You cannot work enough to cover up your sins. You cannot make peace with God over your sin in your own self. As a matter of fact, you don't have to. God has already provided peace for us in the Lord Jesus Christ. The Bible teaches us in Colossians chapter number 1, verse number 20, Christ having made peace through the blood of his cross. So, your sinner, listen to me today. You say, preacher, how can I get rid of this guilt and this load of sin? Well, let me say it as plain as I can. Just bundle up all of your sin, all of the mess you've got your life in, all of the problems that sin has brought into your life, and bring them to the Lord Jesus Christ. Cast it all upon him. Receive him with repentance and faith, and God will save you and give you a new life in the Lord Jesus Christ. Don't put it off. Do it right now there by the radio. 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I pray in Jesus' name. Amen and amen.
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my friend. My name is Bill Mason, and I have a very important question to ask you today. What is the most important decision you will ever make in your life? Now, there are many important decisions. Where you go to college is surely important. The woman or man that you will marry, clearly that is a very critical decision you will make. Where you're going to live, what job you will accept. These are very important decisions. But the most important decision is what you will do with Jesus Christ. There is an old hymn that goes like this. Jesus is standing in Pilate's hall, friendless, forsaken, betrayed by all. Hearken, what meaneth the sudden call? What will you do with Jesus? What will you do with Jesus? Neutral you cannot be. Someday your heart will be asking, what will he do with me? Ah, the Jews rejected him at that time. Pilate turned him away. He was crucified. But, oh, my friend, he is the God-man. All of our sins were put upon him, and he was buried, and 3 days later came out of that grave in power and glory. He is now in heaven, having paid the price for all sins of all times. My friend, you and I need to do something with Jesus Christ. I'm so glad as a 15-year-old lad, I recognized my need of Jesus Christ. I was a hell-bound sinner, but Jesus saved my soul. I bowed my knee to him. I repented of my sins and received him as my Savior. And he took away all my sins. I know 100% sure if I die, I'm going to heaven. The most important decision I've ever made in my whole life. Oh, my friend, won't you make that important decision today? You who are there listening and you have never done this. You could not point to a time when you bowed the knee to Christ and invited him into your heart, putting your faith and trust in him and in the blood that he shed on Calvary to save you from your sins. But you could do that right now. The Bible says, as many as received him, to them gave he power to become the sons of God. If you're not sure that you have Christ in your heart and that your sins are washed in his blood, won't you bow your knee right now, bow your head as well, and say, Lord, I am a sinner. I'm lost. But I believe Christ died for me, and I receive him as my Savior right now. If you will do that right now, Jesus will save you, and that will become the most important decision you'll ever make in your life. And then, go tell everybody. Yes, sir. Let everyone know that you have received Christ. What a decision you have made. God bless you, my friend. Do make that decision if you never have.

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1: This is Pastor Darrell Cox, pastor of the Trinity Baptist Church in Mocksville, North Carolina. We're so glad that you've tuned in today to our program and hope that you'll stay tuned for the next 15 minutes. We'll have a word of prayer, then a song, then a sermon from the Word of God. And again, let me say thank you for tuning in to our program today. Our Heavenly Father, we thank you today for your goodness and your love to us and your, Lord, extending an open door to us to be able to preach on this station. 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May they receive Christ today as their personal Savior. Thank you for loving us. Thank you for saving us and putting us in this work. We'll thank you for what you do in Jesus' name and for Jesus' sake. Amen. Well, we appreciate so much you tuning in today to the broadcast. This is Brother Cox speaking to you. And we do want to give you an invitation. 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Be sure to leave your name, your address, in the office with the secretaries and or on the answer machine. And we'll make sure you're contacted about getting your ride to church and Sunday school. Trinity Baptist Church is an old-fashioned independent Baptist church located at 2722 Highway 601 South, Mocksville, North Carolina, 27028. That's our mailing address where you can drop us a note in the mail or a card. And if you got a prayer request, if you'll put that on there, I'll pray with you about it. And you can do that. And then you have driving directions, so you got it all there. So Wednesday night at 7, 10 and 11 on Sunday morning, and 7 o'clock Sunday night. And so we're going to play a song for you today on the broadcast. And then we're going to go to the book of Ezekiel and the 7th chapter.

0: in the book of Ezekiel, and the 7th chapter, actually in the 6th chapter, we see the message from Ezekiel to Israel, warning them of the judgment if they don't repent, that he's warning them that judgment is on the way. And what God was going to do to judge Israel was, of course, he was going to let the Babylonians come and take them captive and destroy everything and take them into Babylonian captivity. Now, in the 7th chapter, Ezekiel said, "And moreover, the word of the Lord came unto me, saying also, Son of man, thus saith the Lord God unto the land of Israel." Look at this phrase, "An end, the end is come upon the four corners of the land. Now is the end come upon thee, and I will send mine anger upon thee, and will judge thee according to thy ways, and will recompense upon thee all thine abominations, and mine eyes shall not spare thee, neither will I have pity, but I will recompense thy ways upon thee, and thine abominations shall be in the midst of thee. And ye shall know that I am the Lord. Thus saith the Lord God, an evil and only evil, behold, is come." Now listen, verse 6. "An end is come, the end is come. It watcheth for thee, behold, it is come." And then down in verse 12, "The time is come, the day draweth near. Let not the buyer rejoice, nor the seller mourn, for the wrath is upon all the multitude thereof." So this sermon right here is really it's a warning of judgment that's coming. And if you finish it out and read it, and I will say that the book of Ezekiel, at least to me, it's a difficult book in some places. There's some things that, you know, a little bit difficult maybe to understand, but let me tell you, you don't have any trouble understanding this, that judgment is on the way because of the sins of the nation of Israel. But the statement that he makes, "an end is come," that catches my eye, "an end is come." Can I say that at the end of the year, an end has come of opportunity? You know, we ought to take advantage of time and say, you know, this is an opportunity right now because God has given me time to do something. You know, in John chapter 4 and verse 4, Jesus said about his own self, and he must needs go through Samaria. And in John 4:34 and 35, "Say not ye, there are 4 months, and then cometh the harvest. Behold, I say unto you, lift up your eyes and look on the fields, for they are white already to harvest." In other words, he said, hey, the end has come. It's ready to harvest now. And yet some people are saying, you know, we need to wait. We need to delay. We need to just procrastinate and wait. But the end of opportunity swiftly goes away. You know, I became pastor of this church when I was a young, I want to say young man, but I was really just almost a young kid. I turned my, I think, 29th birthday here. Turned 29 years old here. And now, nearly 70 years old. So I've spent the bigger portion of my life here. And when I look back, I see how swiftly time has just, like a bullet, it's just raced away and time's gone away. I look back, and there's some things I wished I'd have done earlier. There's some things I wished I would have done. That some, thank God, some things that we got done, but that we should have done earlier than we done it. And you can let opportunities go. But let me tell you, this year has passed away. And now you got a new opportunity to say, hey, I'm going to do something this year. Don't let opportunities get away from you. Why don't you say, you know something? We got to take advantage of the time that God is allotting us to do something. I mean, take advantage of the opportunity to serve the Lord. Take advantage of the opportunity, even if you're not saved, take advantage of the time that you got now to trust Christ as your Savior. Take advantage of the time that you got now to serve Christ. Take advantage to get involved and say, you know what, it's time that I do something until I waste my life. I remember a man when I came here years ago, and I hadn't been here at that time too many years, maybe, I don't know, 10 years maybe or something like that, that I'd been pastor here. And this man was a good man and a saved man. I witnessed to him, gave me a good clear testimony about his salvation, but his health had failed. His health had just went away. And I went to see him one day at his house, and I got ready to go, and he said, "Preacher," and he said, "Here." And I looked, and he had a $20 bill out there, and he said, "Put some gas in your car today. Use this to buy you a meal, or put some gas in your car, or whatever." I said, "Oh no," I said, "I've got gas." He said, "Then buy you a meal, whatever." And tears began to run down his face. He was sitting on the edge of his bed with oxygen hose that he was breathing out off of oxygen tanks. And he said, "Preacher, you know something?" He said, "I'm getting ready to die and go to heaven in just a few days." And he said, "I know I don't have long left." And here's what he said: "I have so many regrets that I wasted opportunities. And now," he said, "an end has come. And my life in just a few days will be over. And preacher," he said, "I have to face God. And yet I've done nothing." He said, "I was busy about work and busy about different things and even busy about pleasures and things like that. And now an end has come and my life is over." And by the way, it was just in a few weeks I did his funeral. And by the way, a good man. He was a good man. But he wasted lots of opportunity to do something for the Lord with other things that were way less important, things really of no eternal value, and an end come. And friend, if you're not careful, you'll let an end come, like Ezekiel told the nation of Israel. An end has come. Judgment now, Ezekiel said, has rolled around, and an end has come. Friend, one day, an end will come for me. And I'll be done. And my ministry will be over. But I want to make every day count, every hour count, all the time. We have no time to waste because an end has come. How about you? Are you going to let another year pass and say that, you know, I'll get it next time, I'll catch it up later? Friend, one day an end will come. This is Pastor Cox saying so long until next time is our prayer.
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1: Once again, we say welcome aboard. It's good to be with you at this time, Brother Munn, speaking our program here called A Fisherman's 5-Minute Look at the Book. Hey, it's good to be with you by means of radio. Special thanks to all the stations that air our program. Those of you that especially work in that control room, push those slides, flip those switches. Amen. God bless you for being there and allowing us to be part of the programming here on this station. The book of 1 Samuel. 1 Samuel chapter 12. I don't have anything fishy here, but I'll tell you what. I'm going to be talking about something. If this is not incorporated in my life, it is a little fishy. So I'm going to talk about the sin most overlooked by believers. I know the majority of the people that listen to our program, you have professed faith in Christ. You have some belief in the work of Christ. And we do have people that call from time to time and write to us that say, Brother Munn, I'm unsure. If you're unsure about this, the things that we'll be saying this week, even those directed to believers, will help you also. Oh, God's good just to give me this opportunity. Once again, thank you for welcoming us into your home or wherever you're listening to our program. Sometimes we have people to write us, and I would like for you to do this. 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And if you'd like to write to us, we would be desirous of hearing from you. And we've heard from many people, all kinds of needs, and it's always encouraging to hear from folk. And when it comes to the particular subject I'm talking about right now, I'll be honest with you, as I speak on this particular subject that I'll be on, it is convicting to me. Been there, done that. You said, what have you been talking about, Brother Munn? Okay, instead of rambling on, let's get to our text. 1 Samuel chapter 12, and I'm going to read verse 23. 1 Samuel, where that Corinthians came from, I don't know. 1 Samuel chapter 12, verse 23. All right, Samuel speaking, he said, moreover, as for me, he said, God forbid that I should sin against the Lord in getting involved in idolatry. No, that's not what it said. That's one of those new versions, you know. I'll get back to the old King James. Moreover, as for me, God forbid that I should sin against the Lord. You won't believe what's here. You say, well, read it, Brother Munn. Okay, here we go. Moreover, as for me, God forbid that I should sin against the Lord in ceasing to pray for you. Oh, boy. Wow. You know, Samuel is talking to, of course, the nation of Israel here. And this nation has gone into idolatry. They just go and turn their back on the Lord and backslid. And he tells them to turn back. He said, for the Lord will not forsake his people for his great name's sake, because it hath pleased the Lord to make you his people. Moreover, as for me, God forbid that I should sin against the Lord in ceasing to pray for you. That I should what? Sin against the Lord in doing what? Ceasing to pray. The sin of prayerlessness. The sin most often overlooked by believers. Oh, you ought to hear the Pharisees talk about, well, sometimes they come into congregations and they say different things. They see different things as far as in the lives of others. And when someone, maybe in the secular world, thinking about secular work, says that they're a Christian, people just jump all over them and they look at different things in their lives that's not pleasing to the Lord. Have you ever thought about this? Just looking on the inside, just asking God, say, Lord, help me in my heart to see what are my real needs. And you know what I found? I found prayerlessness. Dr. John R. Rice has a book that I think is one of the greatest books on prayer that I've ever read. I think it's called Prayer, Asking and Receiving. It's been a while since I read this book. But in thinking about prayerlessness, you know, it's a horrible sin. You say, how do you know it's a sin, Brother Munn? Is it a sin not to pray? Yeah. Moreover, as for me, God forbid that I should sin against the Lord in ceasing to pray for you. Oh, it'll identify you as a backslider. And I don't want to be a backslider. It'll show the child of God his unbelief. And I don't want to have a life filled with unbelief. Prayerlessness is the father and the partner of every vile sin committed by the child of God. Every time I found myself in a mess, it was because of prayerlessness. Oh, been there, done that. I want to spend some time before the Lord. I don't want to be involved with this sin. Until tomorrow, Fisher Munn saying goodbye.

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0: was that?
1: Well, that was the crack. I say that was the crack of dawn, Miss Sissy.
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Well, we're thankful for you listening to the broadcast today. We are starting a new week and return back here to 1 Corinthians chapter 4 and reminding you that Paul in this chapter was not writing to shame the church. He was not trying to put them on a guilt trip. It wasn't a letter of reprimand to be put in the files of the church's historical records. You know, he's writing with a love of a father for his sons. And the word shame that he used in verse 14 when we left last week, he said, "I write not these things to shame you, but as my beloved sons, I warn you," is a word that other places in the New Testament is translated as reverence or regard. Paul's asking for them to give him the respect that he deserves, and he pleads on their affection by reminding them of his sufferings, his sorrows, his sacrifice, his shame. Sounding an alarm, gives a warning as a harbinger of judgment and harm to come if things are not corrected in Corinth. And then he says in verse 15, he says this, "For though ye have 10,000 instructors in Christ, yet have ye not many fathers. For in Christ Jesus I have begotten you through the gospel. Wherefore be ye followers of me." So he says that they might have thousands of instructors, but only one spiritual father in the Lord. That word instructors is a word that's only used twice by Paul. The other occasion is in the book of Galatians, chapter 3, verses 24 and 25, where it is that Greek word pedagogos is translated as schoolmaster, and he's referencing an individual that would have been familiar to them. The pedagogos was an older slave in the homes of the wealthy who was responsible for the safety of the son as well as for his manners and the development of his character. The pedagogos would walk the child to school each day and would ensure that the child had done his homework and fulfilled his other obligations. A child might have several instructors, teachers over the course of his life, but only one father. The father commanded a love, respect, and obedience, had an authority that a slave could never have. And at some point in the child's life, the slave would become subservient to the child, but the child would never rise above his father's authority. So it's a wonderful word that he uses here. He's not being harsh with them. He's being tender. And Paul was the spiritual father and won them to Christ. Apollos and Cephas were fine instructors, thank the Lord for them, but they were not the ones who had begotten them in the Lord. He had been there at their spiritual birth when they were born again. When a father holds his babe in his arms for the first time, he does not just cherish the moment of the birth. A father immediately sees the future of the child. The father knows that he and realizes that he's responsible for the child's provision, protection, and preparation. He sees to the development of the child's character and instruction to face the world ahead. That father immediately becomes a man on a lifelong mission. And Paul was still on a mission, and it's very evident because, again, he was willing to travel hundreds of miles out of his way and travel far to the south when he had important responsibilities in other places just to come and spend one or two days there in Corinth and then leave again just because of his concern as a parent. And Paul pleads as a father with his sons for the Corinthian believers to follow him. A good father wants his children to follow in his footsteps in the hope that they will become better than he was himself. And Paul wanted the Corinthian believers to become the very best Christians that they could be. And that word followers is a word mimetes, where we get our word mimetate and imitation from. He wanted them to imitate his life. Have you ever seen a child imitate their parents? They imitate the things they hear their parents say, sometimes to the embarrassment of the parents. You know, you hear a child use a phrase and they'll say something that, okay, there's no way a child could know that statement for themselves. They heard it, likely from the parents. They will imitate what dad does in the shop or mom does in the house, and they don't know what they're doing. They're simply trying to do what the parent does. Why? It's activity born out of a desire to be like the one they love. You don't have to understand what you're doing if you're doing the same things as the one you love, because the one you love does all things as an example for your betterment. And by the way, parents, please take heed to what I just said. More is caught than taught. There's no do as I say, not as I do. You know, let me just say this. God does not need us to understand his ways. In fact, we are told

0: that we're not going to understand his ways, that his ways are higher than our ways, Isaiah 55 tells us, and his ways are past finding out, Paul said in Romans 11:33. We need faith, not understanding. Faith trusts what we don't understand. Faith is what God requires, and a parent cannot ask for much more than the love and trust of their child. You're not going to understand what I'm asking you to do or why I'm asking you to do this. You might one day, okay? Then shall I know as I am known. We'll understand when we get to heaven. But right now, we're not going to understand that. And Paul had set a good example for his children to follow, but it's not the example they expected to follow. Paul's example was different than the pattern of selfishness they knew before they were saved. The pattern they had before they were saved was a path that was selfish and self-destructive, and the path of salvation led to a selfless life of sacrifice. Be followers of me. Imitate me, Paul said. Now think about that. Follow me in hunger, in thirst, in nakedness, and buffetings. Follow me. I don't know where we shall rest tonight. Neither did Jesus. Foxes had holes, birds of the ears had nests, but the Son of Man had nowhere to lay his head to rest. Follow me as we work willingly with our hands for others. Follow me as I bless those who revile me. Follow me as I willingly suffer persecution and the loss of all things. Follow me into a life of defamation and infamy. Follow me as I plead on behalf of those who hate me. Follow me as the off-scouring plague this world wishes to wipe away from the face of this earth. And then he says this in verse 17, for this cause. Oh, I love the word cause because it suggests a purpose, a reason. The vast majority of this world leads their lives without reason or without purpose, and at best they live for themselves, and a cause is never about self. A cause is a life that is lived for a reason, a person, or a purpose that is higher than oneself, greater than oneself. Paul did not plead on behalf of Paul. He was beseeching on behalf of his Lord and Savior Jesus Christ. And a man and his cause are always a puzzle to those who are without a cause. The religious pagan citizens of Corinth could not understand the cause of the church. It was a mystery to them. It puzzled them. They could observe it, but they could not become a part of it and belong to it without being born again. So I ask you today, do you have a cause? Do you have a purpose? Do you have a person, a reason greater than yourself? Oh, Paul said, for me to live is Christ and to die is gain. That is his purpose. That's his reason. That's the purpose, the person that is greater than ourselves. By the way, you got somebody like this. Be ye followers of me. In another place he said, be ye followers of me as I am of Christ. Let's commit ourselves and renew ourselves to our cause today.
1: No longer a pauper in rags of poverty.
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2: 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Helping you avoid one of them, here's attorney David Gibbs Jr. of the Christian Law Association.
1: Pastor Jordan had recently hired a staff member who was really proficient with creating online ads. 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Our attorneys explained that the church needed to have signed permission forms from the parents for every image that was used. Let me repeat that. You have to have signed permission from the parents for every image that's used. When you want to keep your ministry legally safe, please allow us to try to help at the Christian Law Association.
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1: This is the More Sure Word Broadcast, a biblical preaching outreach of Pastor Brent Logan from the Sweet Springs Baptist Church in Ardmore, Alabama. We are so glad you've joined us today. And now, let's listen in from the pulpit of Pastor Logan.
2: You know, the Apostle Paul said, was it to the church in Thessalonica, I believe it was? He said, you're our crown. Isn't that what he said? You're my crown of rejoicing. It's almost like, you're my jewel. You are the valuable thing in my life. Yes, he says, what is our hope or joy or crown or of rejoicing? He says, are not even ye in the presence of our Lord Jesus Christ and his coming, for ye are glory and joy. He says, you're my precious stones. Why? They're going to last. They're going to be with him forever in heaven. Preacher, why does our church, why do we always, our biggest meeting of the year is missions conference, and we're always talking about raising money for missions, and we're always telling we're either going to have evangelism here, and we're going to pass out tracts, or we're going to hang doors or things on doorknobs, door hangers, or we're going to witness door to door, or we're going to preach on the street publicly, or we're going to take a mission trip. Why do we keep doing all that? Because I'm telling you, what we're trying to do, we're trying to get into the precious stones part of life. Those precious stones is people. You think about it. It's not maybe not just people that you've led to Christ. Maybe you could take your little boy, your little girl, and help them and teach them how to play an instrument or do a ministry so they can come in the church house and bring some diamonds into the place. I want to teach my boy how to play ball. Why? Yeah. Good. Well, he enjoys it. Okay. He ain't going to do it for a living. Yeah. Right. I did all that. Except soccer. When I grew up, there's something wrong with you if you played soccer. That's just my generation. But I did everything. I spent time trying to learn how to shoot baskets and how to take people's head off in the bull ring and did all that. How to watch the ball, make sure I knock it out of the park, hit the home run. I did all that. You know what all that was? Stubble. If I had to go play basketball right now. Now, I mean, I could take a ball and just gather around and just shoot at the. I'm talking about play basketball. I'd die right on the court. And for you people that are in pretty good shape, you may not now, but give it a few years and you'll be the same place. What I'm saying, it's not going to last. It's not valuable. What if I had learned how to play an instrument like my son could play? I could glisten in the church house. You know why I play the cymbals? Because that's all I can do. And I feel so bad that that's all I can do. But you know what? You know how many people come to a church house and there's nobody to play the piano? There are no jewels. There's nobody to even sing. There's nobody to teach the kids. There's nobody to go to the nursing homes. There are no missionaries being supported on the wall. Because somebody had spent their life in everything but the gold and the silver and the precious stones that the building ought to have. I won't even get into the treasures. I don't even want to preach about the treasures. I used to preach on, you have millennial rule, and I still believe all that. You know, at the judgment seat of Christ, you can get reign with Jesus Christ. You can reign certain however many cities. You know, I'll give you 10 cities, give you 5 cities. How you spend about your heavenly bank account? Jesus said you can lay up treasure in heaven. You know, I was thinking about that today. What if you think you're laying up to treasure in heaven and your heavenly bank account, and you get up to heaven and he opens the vault and it's Confederate money? It was the wrong sort. Well, man, I thought I was laying up all this treasure. I mean, that money used to be real, right?
3: Yep.
2: It isn't now. Maybe what we think we're doing it right. We're doing it real. Got the right motive. Got the right heart. And what if we've been engaged in all this stuff and we get up to the glory and it's not there. It's not what we thought. The treasures in heaven, the treasures of our life, the materials. What is your life built of? What are you putting on God's church? I got to hurry. Verse 13, the Bible says in 1 Corinthians 3:13. Every man's work shall be made manifest, for the day shall declare it. When God says every man's work shall be made manifest, that means everybody's going to clearly see what it is. You know, today, it's not really clearly seen what our motives, what our lives are really like, what they're really made of. But the Bible says one day every man's work shall be made manifest. It'll be clearly seen because he says the day shall declare it. Now, what is that day? I think that there's a general application practically you can make that the longer someone lives their life, you find out if their life was genuine or not. The longer somebody lives their life, you'll find out whether or not the things and the motives that they had were pure and were true and were pleasing to God. I think you can see that. You can't see that right out of the gate, but a lot of times as the day goes on in someone's life and as their life is lived, you can see, well, God is either blessing this life or he's not blessing this life. God's either blessing this church or his blessing is not on this church. I think that is a practical application. But the day that declares it, I think he's pointing to just a few verses later. Look at chapter 4, 1 Corinthians chapter 4. The Bible says in verse number 5, therefore judge nothing before the time until the Lord come, who both will bring to light the hidden things of darkness and will make manifest the counsels of the heart, and then shall every man have praise of God. So I do think he says the day. I think it's the day of Christ. I think it's the day when the Lord takes us home to heaven. And by the way, this text in itself is a good proof text of the premillennial, pre-tribulational rapture, because if you don't have any space of time between the rapture of the church and the coming of the Lord Jesus to the earth, then where is the judgment seat of Christ fit? And where do we go through all of this where the Lord tries every man's work of what sort he is, and we all give an account of ourselves to God? When does all that take place? It's going to be taking place in that seven space time of judgment upon the earth, and there's going to be judgment in heaven too, brother. And when we meet the Lord, I mean, it's going to be clear. It's going to be made manifest. We're going to find out real fast if my life was genuine or not. We're going to find out real fast if my life was valuable or not. And we're going to find out real fast if I put my life in the things of God, in the church of the Lord Jesus Christ, and I beautified his tabernacle, or if I just had to try to beautify me. We'll find out what sort it is. And guys, that don't always happen in life. You don't always find out things in life. Scores aren't settled and things aren't always made right in this life, but the Bible says the day shall declare it, and one of these days every man's work will be made manifest. It'll all come out. It'll all come out. Now I finish with this fire. He says in verse 13, because it shall be revealed by fire. And the fire shall try every man's work of what sort it is. If any man's work abide which he hath built thereupon, he shall receive a reward. If any man's work shall be burned, he shall suffer loss, but he himself shall be saved, yet so as by fire. What is this fire? Well, it's obvious that the fire burns the works and not the people. You see that in the text. Now, when people go to hell, we've heard things all of our lives like, you know, God hates the sin and he loves the sinner. And I understand that to a point. But God does not throw sin into hell. He throws the sinner into hell. Here, it's just the works that are being burned. The person's not touched. No person is going through the fire in the text. Everything is burned up in some of their cases but himself, as we read in verse 15. He himself shall be saved, yet so as by fire. Everybody in the text is going to be saved. But for some of them, everything in their life is going to be burnt up, or their whole life. He says it this way in 1 Peter chapter 4, if the righteous scarcely be saved. What does that mean? How did I scarcely be saved? That means you lost everything but your shirt. You went in with nothing but the skin of your teeth. If the righteous scarcely be saved, where shall the ungodly and the sinner appear? Wherefore let them that suffer according to the will of God. Or for the verse before that said, the time has come that judgment must begin at the house of God. So he's talking about judging the righteous people. All these people are saved, but they're all going to go through their work's going to go through the fire. Their life's going to go through the fire. And if it's not genuine, if it's not gold, you put gold in the fire, it'll just be better. You put silver in the fire, it'll be refined. You put precious stone in the fire, it's not going to hurt it. If you put wood, hay, and stubble, it's going to go up like smoke. And the things about rewards is that not only God can give them, but they can be lost. He says that in 2 John verse 8 and Revelation 3:11 and Colossians 2:18. You know, you can do right for a while and God have rewards for it, but he said, you better be careful that no man take thy crown. You better be careful that no man beguile you of your reward. Because you may have run a good race for me, but if in somewhere in the middle of the road you take a different turn, we're still going to have to meet a fire one day. So I do think he's talking about the judgment seat of Christ in a way. It's so interesting that the book of Corinthians, in 2 Corinthians 5, the Apostle Paul talks about the judgment seat of Christ. You that went to Corinth, you know, right there is the judgment seat, the Bema seat, where they brought Paul right there in the city where we stayed in Acts chapter 18. They put him before it. I think he went through that experience, and he sat down and wrote to him, this is exactly what's going to happen. You're going to stand just like I stood in your town before your judge. You are going to stand in the courtroom of Jesus Christ about your life.
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0: It's time for the Daily Scripture Reading. Today we're in the book of 1 Corinthians, ready to read chapters 10 through 13. That's the book of 1 Corinthians, chapters 10 through 13.
1: Chapter 10. Moreover, brethren, I would not that ye should be ignorant how that all our fathers were under the cloud, and all passed through the sea, and were all baptized unto Moses in the cloud and in the sea, and did all eat the same spiritual meat, and did all drink the same spiritual drink. For they drank of that spiritual rock that followed them, and that rock was Christ. But with many of them God was not well pleased, for they were overthrown in the wilderness. Now these things were our examples, to the intent we should not lust after evil things as they also lusted. Neither be ye idolaters, as were some of them, as it is written, the people sat down to eat and drink and rose up to play. Neither let us commit fornication, as some of them committed, and fell in one day 23,000. Neither let us tempt Christ, as some of them also tempted, and were destroyed of serpents. Neither murmur ye, as some of them also murmured, and were destroyed of the destroyer. Now all these things happened unto them for ensamples, and they are written for our admonition, upon whom the ends of the world are come. Wherefore, let him that thinketh he standeth take heed lest he fall. There hath no temptation taken you but such as is common to man. But God is faithful, who will not suffer you to be tempted above that ye are able, but will with the temptation also make a way to escape, that ye may be able to bear it. Wherefore, my dearly beloved, flee from idolatry. I speak as to wise men. Judge ye what I say. The cup of blessing which we bless, is it not the communion of the blood of Christ? The bread which we break, is it not the communion of the body of Christ? For we, being many, are one bread and one body, for we are all partakers of that one bread. Behold Israel after the flesh. Are not they which eat of the sacrifices partakers of the altar? What say I then? That the idol is anything, or that which is offered in sacrifice to idols is anything? But I say that the things which the Gentiles sacrifice, they sacrifice to devils, and not to God. And I would not that ye should have fellowship with devils. Ye cannot drink the cup of the Lord and the cup of devils. Ye cannot be partakers of the Lord's table and of the table of devils. Do we provoke the Lord to jealousy? Are we stronger than he? All things are lawful for me, but all things are not expedient. All things are lawful for me, but all things edify not. Let no man seek his own, but every man another's wealth. Whatsoever is sold in the shambles, that eat, asking no question for conscience' sake. For the earth is of the Lord's, and the fullness thereof. If any of them that believe not bid you to a feast, and ye be disposed to go, whatsoever is set before you, eat, asking no question for conscience' sake. But if any man say unto you, this is offered in sacrifice unto idols, eat not, for his sake that showed it, and for conscience' sake. For the earth is the Lord's, and the fullness thereof. Conscience, I say, not thine own, but of the other. For why is my liberty judged of another man's conscience? For if I by grace be a partaker, why am I evil spoken of for that for which I give thanks? Whether therefore ye eat or drink or whatsoever ye do, do all to the glory of God. Give none offense, neither to the Jews nor to the Gentiles, nor to the church of God. Even as I please all men in all things, not seeking mine own profit, but the profit of many, that they may be saved. Chapter 11. Be ye followers of me, even as I also am of Christ. Now I praise you, brethren, that ye remember me in all things, and keep the ordinances as I delivered them to you. But I would have you know that the head of every man is Christ, and the head of the woman is the man, and the head of Christ is God. Every man praying or prophesying, having his head covered, dishonoreth his head. But every woman that prayeth or prophesieth with her head uncovered, dishonoreth her head. For that is even all one as if she were shaven. For if the woman be not covered, let her also be shorn. But if it be a shame for a woman to be shorn or shaven, let her be covered. For a man indeed ought not to cover his head, forasmuch as he is the image and glory of God. But the woman is the glory of the man. For the man is not of the woman, but the woman of the man. Neither was the man created for the woman, but the woman for the man. For this cause ought the woman to have power on her head, because of the angels. Nevertheless, neither is the man without the woman, neither the woman without the man in the Lord. For as the woman is of the man, even so is the man also by the woman. But all things of God. Judge in yourselves. Is it comely that a woman pray unto God uncovered? Doth not even nature itself teach you that if a man have long hair, it is a shame unto him? But if a woman have long hair, it is a glory to her, for her hair is given her for a covering. But if any man seem to be contentious, we have no such custom, neither the churches of God. Now in this that I declare unto you, I praise you not, that ye come together not for the better, but for the worse. For first of all, when ye come together in the church, I hear that there be divisions among you, and I partly believe it. For there must be also heresies among you, that they which are approved may be made manifest among you. When ye come together, therefore, into one place, this is not to eat the Lord's supper. For in eating every one taketh before other his own supper, and one is hungry, and another is drunken. What, have ye not houses to eat and to drink in? Or despise ye the church of God, and shame them that have not? What shall I say to you? Shall I praise you in this? I praise you not. For I have received of the Lord that which also I delivered unto you, that the Lord Jesus, the same night in which he was betrayed, took bread. And when he had given thanks, he brake it, and said, Take, eat, this is my body which is broken for you. This do in remembrance of me. After the same manner also he took the cup when he had supped, saying, This cup is the New Testament in my blood. This do ye as oft as ye drink it in remembrance of me. For as often as ye eat this bread and drink this cup, ye do show the Lord's death till he come. Wherefore, whosoever shall eat this bread and drink this cup of the Lord unworthily shall be guilty of the body and blood of the Lord. But let a man examine himself, and so let him eat of that bread and drink of that cup. For he that eateth and drinketh unworthily eateth and drinketh damnation to himself, not discerning the Lord's body. For this cause many are weak and sickly among you, and many sleep. For if we would judge ourselves, we should not be judged. But when we are judged, we are chastened of the Lord, that we should not be condemned with the world. Wherefore, my brethren, when ye come together to eat, tarry one for another. And if any man hunger, let him eat at home, that ye come not together unto condemnation. And the rest will I set in order when I come. Chapter 12. Now, concerning spiritual gifts, brethren, I would not have you ignorant. Ye know that ye were Gentiles, carried away unto these dumb idols, even as ye were led. Wherefore I give you to understand that no man speaking by the Spirit of God calleth Jesus accursed, and that no man can say that Jesus is the Lord, but by the Holy Ghost. Now there are diversities of gifts, but the same Spirit, and there are differences of administrations, but the same Lord, and there are diversities of operations, but it is the same God which worketh all in all. But the manifestation of the Spirit is given to every man to profit withal. For to one is given by the Spirit the word of wisdom, to another the word of knowledge by the same Spirit, to another faith by the same Spirit, to another the gifts of healing by the same Spirit, to another the working of miracles, to another prophecy, to another discerning of spirits, to another divers kinds of tongues, to another the interpretation of tongues. But all these worketh that one and the selfsame Spirit, dividing to every man severally as he will. For as the body is one and hath many members, and all the members of that one body, being many, are one body, so also is Christ. For by one Spirit are we all baptized into one body, whether we be Jews or Gentiles, whether we be bond or free, and have been all made to drink into one Spirit. For the body is not one member, but many. If the foot shall say, because I am not the hand, I am not of the body, is it therefore not of the body? And if the ear shall say, because I am not the eye, I am not of the body, is it therefore not of the body? If the whole body were an eye, where were the hearing? If the whole were hearing, where were the smelling? But now hath God set the members, every one of them, in the body, as it hath pleased him. And if they were all one member, where were the body? But now are they many members, yet but one body. And the eye cannot say unto the hand, I have no need of thee, nor again the head to the feet, I have no need of you. Nay, much more those members of the body which seem to be more feeble are necessary. And those members of the body which we think to be less honorable, upon these we bestow more abundant honor. And our uncomely parts have more abundant comeliness. For our comely parts have no need. But God hath tempered the body together, having given more abundant honor to that part which lacked, that there should be no schism in the body, but that the members should have the same care one for another. And whether one member suffer, all the members suffer with it. Or one member be honored, all the members rejoice with it. Now ye are the body of Christ, and members in particular. And God hath set some in the church, first apostles, secondarily prophets, thirdly teachers. After that, miracles, then gifts of healings, helps, governments, diversities of tongues. Are all apostles? Are all prophets? Are all teachers? Are all workers of miracles? Have all the gifts of healing? Do all speak with tongues? Do all interpret? But covet earnestly the best gifts. And yet show I unto you a more excellent way. Chapter 13. Though I speak with the tongues of men and of angels, and have not charity, I am become as sounding brass, or a tinkling cymbal. And though I have the gift of prophecy, and understand all mysteries and all knowledge, and though I have all faith, so that I could remove mountains, and have not charity, I am nothing. And though I bestow all my goods to feed the poor, and though I give my body to be burned, and have not charity, it profiteth me nothing. Charity suffereth long and is kind. Charity envieth not. Charity vaunteth not itself, is not puffed up, doth not behave itself unseemly, seeketh not her own, is not easily provoked, thinketh no evil, rejoiceth not in iniquity, but rejoiceth in the truth, beareth all things, believeth all things, hopeth all things, endureth all things. Charity never faileth, but whether there be prophecies, they shall fail. Whether there be tongues, they shall cease. Whether there be knowledge, it shall vanish away. For we know in part, and we prophesy in part. that which is perfect is come, then that which is in part shall be done away.

The time is 9 o'clock. 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

0: This is the Gospel Hour, making known to this nation the gospel of Jesus Christ. 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
1: Lead us, Father, as we study thy word. Guide us by the Holy Spirit, the teacher of the book, the author of the book. We know that holy men of God wrote as they were moved by the Holy Spirit, and no scripture is of private interpretation. So, Father, lead us, and we know the Spirit searcheth the deep things of God. So give unto us the deep truths of thy precious word, and we'll give thee the praise in Jesus' precious name. Amen. Now, day by day, we are studying the imperative of entering the kingdom of God. Jesus said to Nicodemus in John 3:3, except a man be born again, he cannot see the kingdom of God. And then in John 3:5, except a man be born of water and the Spirit, he cannot enter into the kingdom of God. So, a man, it's absolutely settled. There's not a thing you can do about it or I can do about it. I heard a couple of gentlemen discussing on the radio just a few days ago that denominations were not as strict now as they used to be, that people didn't seem to mind changing their church affiliation like they did one time. They were not as strict. They had kind of toned down on the dogma of belonging to a certain religion or denomination, but just any of them would do, the closest one to them most of the times. Now, there's a lot of truth in that. People, there was a time when you couldn't have gotten a Baptist to join a Methodist church, or a Methodist to join a Baptist, or a Baptist to join a Holiness, or a Holiness to join a Baptist, and just on down the line. But today, a lot of it is going on. I mean, people move into a community, and they change their denomination affiliation. Now, I'm not talking about that today. I'm talking about the new birth. Men change, but God Almighty doesn't change, and the Word of God doesn't change. It may be true that some denominations and some religions are not as strict as they used to be. But, brother, the Word of God is just as strict. The Son of God thundered out, you must be born again, and it hasn't been changed, won't be changed. It makes no difference how much the times change. Now then, I said, and we're going to take up this particular phase of it, and we're going to study day by day the rest of this month, along the lines of what I'm starting today. Now, I want to ask you a question. I said that the Gospel of John is the salvation book. Now, John 20:31. John chapter 20, verse 30, 31 tells us that John is the salvation book. Now, we have four Gospels. Now, why do we have four Gospels? If the Bible is inspired of God, written by holy men of old as God inspired them, why do we have four Gospels? Why didn't we have just one? Well, now, it's unique, to say the least, that we do have four Gospels, and each one of them tell their own individual story, and yet it takes all four of them to tell the Gospel story. Now, let me, and I'm not going to use all the broadcast today, but I want to show you something that'll help you. Now, remember, 2 Timothy 3:16 says that all Scripture is inspired of God. I believe that. And is profitable for correction and instruction in righteousness, that the man of God may be perfect and thoroughly furnished unto all good works. Now that's in Paul's letter to Timothy, 2 Timothy 3:16. In other words, all Scripture from Genesis to Revelation. Now it is given for our admonition, our instruction in righteousness, all of it. But listen, Paul said, give none offense to the Jew, the Gentile, the Church of God. Now, the Bible deals with different groups of people. Now, Matthew is the book of the kingdom. John the Baptist came on the scene announcing, of course, the book begins with the generation of Jesus Christ, the son of David, the son of Abraham. Now, Matthew traces his genealogy from David right on up, see. Now, in Matthew, the kingdom is the theme. In other words, Jesus Christ, the King of Israel. And much is said in the book of Matthew about the kingdom, the kingdom, the kingdom. Matthew is the kingdom book. The parables in Matthew have to do with the kingdom. Well, then you say, Brother Green, Matthew don't mean a thing to us, does it? I should say it does. And I told you a moment ago that all Scripture is inspired of God. Genesis means much to us. Exodus is a rich book. Leviticus is one of the richest books in the Bible. The Psalms and all the rest of them, Kings, Chronicles, the major, the minor prophets, all of them, yes. But listen, beloved, God said, Noah, build an ark. Noah built an ark. And they laughed at him. I'm sure they did. They mocked him. I'm sure they did. They criticized him. I'm sure they said he was crazy and didn't have any sense. But God told Noah to build an ark, and Noah built the ark, and he saved his own hide and saved his whole family. Excuse that expression, but what I mean is he didn't get drowned, see? He built an ark, and he saved his house. He saved his house. Not only did he save himself, but he saved his family. He condemned the world, and he became the heir of righteousness, which is by faith. Now, that's in Hebrews 11 and verse 7. You read it. By faith, Noah being moved with fear, built an ark. Now, God told him to build an ark. They laughed at him. That's all right. But you go out here and start building an ark. And then somebody comes along and says, what are you doing? You say, well, I'm building an ark. Well, why are you building an ark? Well, God told Noah to build an ark, and I thought I'd build one. Well, now, they'll laugh you to scorn, and you'll be responsible for the persecution that you get, and you'll be laughed to scorn for ignorance sake. Whereas Noah was laughed at because he was obeying God. Now, the book of Genesis is for us, but there are certain things in the Bible that have to do with a specific person, a specific people, at a specific time. There are always wonderful spiritual applications to be drawn from the ark and every other incident in the Old Testament. But what I'm saying is, Matthew is the kingdom book written concerning the kingdom of heaven. The kingdom that is, Jesus came to be the king, and they crucified the king. They set away with him. Pilate said in Matthew, what shall I do with Jesus? They said, kill him, crucify him, let his blood be on us and on our children. And they said, give us a robber. Now, Mark displays the Lord Jesus, or the theme of Mark is Jesus as the mighty worker. Rather than the unique teacher, he's the mighty worker. He is the servant, we'll say, in Mark. And you find that through the book of Mark, we find him serving. And you'll read the book of Mark with that in mind, and you'll find that Jesus Christ came not to be ministered unto, but to minister. And to give his life a ransom. He's the servant. He's the servant, the lowly servant, who emptied himself and took upon himself the fashion of a man. So the gospel, according to Mark, gives us the story of Jesus as the servant. Now then, you look in the Gospel of Luke, and you'll find that Luke gives us the human divine one. The human divine one. Now John gives us the divine human one. John begins with the deity of Jesus. But Luke gives us the human side of the Lord Jesus. But of course, Luke is very careful to assure us that he's born of the Holy Ghost and God's his Father. But you'll notice that in the book of Luke, he gives the genealogy down to man. And John, or rather Matthew, goes to deity, and Luke comes to man. Now, he was the Son of Man. In Luke 19:10, the Son of Man has come to seek and to save that which was lost. Now, in Matthew, he's the King of Israel. He's the King. Behold, the King comes riding upon a donkey, as prophesied. So, Matthew is the kingdom book. Mark displays the Lord as the servant, and Luke as the human, that is, the Son of Man, coming to the world seeking to save, yet divine. And then our gospel that I'm referring to, that contains the story of Nicodemus, and it's the only one that does. Matthew does not have the story of Nicodemus. Mark does not have the account of Nicodemus. Luke did not give us the account of Nicodemus, only John. Why? Because John gives us the deity of Jesus, and tells us that Jesus was the Word, and except you eat my flesh and drink my blood, you have no life. And these things were written that you might believe that Jesus is the Christ, the Son of God, and that by believing ye might have life through his name. Now, John is the salvation gospel. Now, keep this in mind. Matthew is the gospel of the kingdom. Is it not for us, Brother Green? It certainly is, but it's the gospel of the kingdom. It announces the coming of the king. They refused the king, and they crucified the king. Mark gives us the story of Jesus, not to be ministered unto, but to minister, the servant, the Son of Man serving. And then Luke pictures him as the Son of Man, divine, yes, but human. You see, Luke was a doctor, a medical doctor. And he gives us the human side. And remember the parables in Luke, if you'll notice, they have to do with the human side. You see, Luke gives us a story of the Samaritan that helped the poor man that had fallen among thieves. There he was, beating, suffering, and dying. Well, nobody on earth would notice that as quickly as a doctor would. I mean, someone bleeding and dying and been butchered and beat up on the highway. So if you'll notice the parables of Luke, they have to do with the human side. But in the parables of Matthew, it's the king of the Jews, the king of Israel. Now, in the Gospel of John, the accounts that are laid down in this precious gospel, every single solitary one of them point us to Jesus Christ, the Savior of sinners, the Son of God, the Word, God in the flesh, reconciling men unto Himself. Now, Jesus told Nicodemus he had to be born again. You must be born again. Now, let me make this statement, and I want you to get it. I made it the other day, but I want to impress it upon you. The first man that Jesus saved, so far as the record tells us, the first one to be saved after Jesus entered his public ministry and began his miracles, he worked the miracle at Cana in John 2. He chased the money changers out of the temple in John 2. And then in John 3, he saved Nicodemus. I believe with all my heart Nicodemus was saved that night. I believe it. I believe with all my heart. He was a secret disciple. But when they crucified Jesus, he and Joseph claimed the body, and he could have been put to death for doing it. And when Peter and all the rest of them were hiding, Nicodemus risked his life to give Jesus a decent burial, and so did Joseph. Joseph had a tomb, and he and Nicodemus put the Lord in that tomb. Now, I believe with all my heart, I have no reason, you have no reason not to believe that he was saved that night. Now, what I'm showing you is this. Jesus said to Nicodemus, you must be born again. I'm glad he didn't say that to the poor harlot in John 4. I'm glad he didn't say that to the poor harlot in John chapter 12. 8 it is, or 12. I'm certainly glad, thank John 8 it is, the poor woman taken in adultery. I'm sure glad that he didn't say that to poor old blind Bartimaeus begging. I'm sure glad he didn't say that to him. If he had, then some folks would say, well, you poor old down and outs, you need to be born again, but not me. Oh, no, I've never done anything wrong. You know what a lady said, a person said not so long ago to a dear friend of mine, said, I've never done anything wrong. I don't need to be saved from anything. I've never done anything wrong in my life. I've always been good, and I've never sinned in thought, word, or deed. I'm all right. Leave me alone. What are you going to do with a person like that but leave him alone? That's all you can do. Now then, Nicodemus was a respectable, educated, sophisticated ruler of the Jews in the synagogue and a master in Israel. And the Son of God said, Nicodemus, you must be born again. You must be born again. Now, he was respectable, he was religious, he was refined, he was educated, and he must have been well-liked, and he was an outstanding citizen, but he had to be born again. Now, to say saying that, I want to say this. In Isaiah, we find, the Bible says in Isaiah 53:6, all we, like sheep, have gone astray, we've turned everyone to his own way, but the Lord hath laid on him, on Jesus, on him, the Lamb, the iniquity of us all. Now, that verse of Scripture begins with the word all and closes with the word all. All we, Nicodemus and the poor gutter drunkard, Nicodemus and the poor harlot, Nicodemus and the poor gambler, Nicodemus and the poor doper. In other words, the scum bum and the elite, the down and out and the up and out. They're all we, like sheep, have gone astray. We've turned everyone to his own way. And the Lord hath laid on him the iniquity of us all. We're all in the same boat. All men are totally depraved. There is none righteous, no, not one. There is none that understandeth. There is none that seeketh after God. They are all together become unprofitable. They are all gone out of the way. There is none that understandeth. There is none. In other words, we're all in the same boat. Now, that is the only fair way for God to deal, and the only way that a holy God could deal with mankind. Now, beloved, you know as well as I do, if this life ends at all, life is very unfair. If this life ends at all, life is very unfair. Some people are rolling in wealth. They have every comfort that money can buy. They have everything good to eat and wear that anybody could ever dream of or think of, while others eat crumbs and garbage and wrap their bodies up with old dirty rags that they pick out of the garbage dump. You know it. Listen, I've traveled in 7 continents. And I've seen the beloved friends, I've seen the poor little children that absolutely broke my heart and melted my soul. Those poor little things wrapped up in greasy rags, reaching in a garbage can, pulling out little bits of garbage and eating it. I've seen it, I've made pictures of it. And I tell you, beloved, it breaks my heart. Now what I'm saying is this. We're all in the same boat. All have sinned. All have come short of the glory of God. But thank God the Lamb of God bore the iniquity of us all. Now then, we don't all have the same mental facilities. In other words, some people are born geniuses. That is, they are born a genius. I don't mean by that they don't have to study, but they have a, more or less a photographic mind. Everything they read, they remember. They never forget anything. They are blessed exceedingly with brilliance. Now, some people are not. Bless your heart. Some people are born in one locality and others in other localities under one condition, other condition. Now, what I'm saying is this. We're all in the same boat. All have sinned. All have come short of the glory of God. There is none that understand it. There is none that seeketh after God. But God laid the iniquity of us all on Jesus. God sent the Son of God, and He brought the Word down to man. God has given us the Word, and God sent the Holy Ghost to convict men of sin. Now listen, you're hearing the Word of God now. You're hearing the Word. And I've told you, you must be born again. You must be born again. I've told you that from the Bible. Now we're born of, not of corruptible seed, but incorruptible by the Word of God. Now you're listening to the Word of God, and the Holy Ghost is right there in that room with you, in that automobile as you ride down the road. God Almighty's talking to you. God's talking to you through His Word that I'm reading and quoting. God's Holy Spirit's dealing with you. You're riding down the road in the automobile, you're in the home, you're out there in the business. God's dealing with you. Now listen. You're lost. All we are lost. All of us are lost until we receive Jesus. God laid on Jesus the iniquity of us all. God sent Jesus to die for us. God sent the Word. The Holy Ghost takes the Word and convicts men of sin. And I warn you, you must accept the Word of God. You must accept Jesus on the terms of the gospel, or you'll never step inside the pearly gates. Now, beloved, Nicodemus, with all of his education, with all of his religion, and with all of his position, and with the royal blood that ran in his veins, he had to be born again. You must be born again. You must be born again. But we're all born again alike through the Word. Through the Word. All sinners, all lost, but Jesus died for all. We're all saved alike by grace through faith. By grace, through faith, no other way. So bow your head, shut your eyes, and tell the Lord you're a sinner, and ask Him in your own words to save you, and He will. Father, save the soul that's nearest hell right now, and we'll give you the praise. Save that precious soul riding down the highway in that automobile. Those precious people who are listening in the home, the business. Father, save them, and we'll give you the praise in Jesus' precious name. Amen.
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His eyes were blind, the light he could not see.

0: Our Father, we pray for the fathers here today. Remind us that we are to be, at least in a sense, a replica of the Heavenly Father. We are to so live that our children could respect us as God's children ought to respect Him. Make us clean men. Make us pure, upright, and honest. Gentle, kind, and yet firm. Help us, Lord, to play the role of head of the home. We pray that Christ may be our head. The Bible may be our rules and regulations and standards. And help us, Lord, to know that our home and our house ought to be a little bit of heaven down here. Bless us as we preach this message. And bless all the dads across this country. We pray in Jesus' name. Amen. The wise man said, train up a child in the way he should go. When he is old, he'll not depart from it. I took a piece of plastic clay and I had to fashion it one day. As my fingers pressed it still, it bent and yielded to my will. I came again when days were past. The bit of clay was hard at last. My early impress it still bore, and I could change its form no more. You take a piece of living clay, gently form it day by day, molding with your power and art a young boy's soft and yielding heart. You come again when years are gone. Now it's a man you look upon. Your early impress still he bore. You can change him nevermore. I never had the respect for my mother and daddy like I had after I met the Savior. I'll say this, my mother and dad's problems with Lester were over when he walked in the will of God. No more tears to be shed. No more heartaches. No more disobedience to my dad and mother. Mothers and dads, you owe your child one main gift, and that's the gift of Christ and salvation. Once they're saved, they'll appreciate you and respect you and treat you right. I want you to turn with me to Galatians chapter 4. Galatians chapter 4. What would you consider the greatest text in the Bible for Father's Day? I want to read a portion of this great chapter. The first six verses. Now I say that the heir, as long as he's a child, differeth nothing from a servant, though he be Lord of all, but is under tutors, governors, until the time appointed of the Father. And so we, when we were children, were in bondage under the elements of the world. But when the fullness of the time was come, God sent forth His Son, made of a woman, made under the law, to redeem them that were under the law, that we might receive the adoption of sons. And there's my text. Because ye are sons, God has sent forth the Spirit of His Son into your hearts, crying, Abba, Father. What's the greatest blessing of an earthbound man, though he may be heavenbound, and is, when he gets to where he can say, Our Father? I give you a number of things today, but I call your attention to the book of Romans chapter 8. This is the great emancipation proclamation of the book of Romans. He's just come through the mighty battle, trying to do good but couldn't, until he met Christ and got rid of the wretched man and picked up the blessed man. The eighth chapter, he said, now there's not any more condemnation to them that are in Christ Jesus. And don't walk after the flesh, but after the Spirit. For the law of the Spirit of life in Christ Jesus hath made me free from the law of sin and death. for what the law could not do, in that it was weak through the flesh, God sending his own Son in the likeness of sinful flesh, and for sin, condemned sin in the flesh, that the righteousness of the law might be fulfilled in us, who walk not after the flesh, but after the Spirit. For they that are after the flesh do mind the things of the flesh, but they that are after the Spirit, the things of the Spirit. For to be carnally minded is death, but to be spiritually minded is life and peace. Because the carnal mind is enmity against God. For it is not subject to the law of God, neither indeed can be. So then they that are in the flesh cannot please God. But ye are not in the flesh, but in the Spirit, if so be that the Spirit of God dwell in you. Now, if any man have not the Spirit of Christ, he's none of his. And if Christ be in you, the body is dead because of sin, but the Spirit of life is life because of righteousness. But if the Spirit of him that raised up Jesus from the dead dwell in you, he that raised up Christ from the dead shall also quicken your mortal bodies by his Spirit that dwelleth in you. Therefore, brethren, we're debtors not to the flesh, to live after the flesh. For if you live after the flesh, you shall die. But if ye through the Spirit do mortify the deeds of the body, ye shall live. I thought of a man who's the pornography king of this generation when I read that. If you live after the flesh, ye shall die. Look what a sad episode today. Look what a price he paid. Look where he is today. The wages of sin have not gone down. They're still dead. I think of the king of so-called rock, sorry music, and what happened to him in the last 12 months. Wages of sin. And that's going to go for those of you who listen to it too. Not just the daddy of it or the king of it, but those of you who spend your time listening to that kind of poison. You'll have to pay the price. We've never known of so many mentally ill people as right now. The little children are on drugs. Many are, they call, hyperactive. Fake foods and no Bible teaching. No spiritual standards. Verse 14. For as many as are led by the Spirit of God, they're the sons of God. Here's my text again. For you've not received the spirit of bondage again to fear, but ye receive the spirit of adoption, whereby we cry, Abba, our Father. The Spirit itself beareth witness with our spirit that we are the children of God. If children, then heirs, heirs of God, joint heirs with Christ, if so be that we suffer with him, that we may be also glorified together. The Bible said we're heirs of God and joint heirs with Jesus Christ. I preached this morning for a little while on the importance of dad's role in history. Have you ever noticed what the Bible says about man? God deals with the whole race through man. You know the first thing God ever made in the way of a human being? A man. You know how he made a woman? He took a rib out of a man and called her woe man. When God got ready to save a wayward generation whose imaginations were as wicked as ours in this civilization, he called a man, a righteous man, a preaching man, and he built an ark, Brother Noah. God gave him power to win his wife, to win his three sons, Shem, Ham, and Japheth, and they won the wife, each wife, and there were eight souls in the ark. It was a man. He didn't call Mrs. Noah to build an ark. He called Noah. When God got ready to make a great nation and he needed a head, he didn't call Sarah. He called Abraham. We talk about ERA, Equal Rights Amendment. We talk about women's lib. We talk about the condition of the women and the little girls in this country. Don't blame them. It's the men. Who gobbles up our little girls when they run through this mosquito-infested place and rattlesnakes around in the bears? Who gobbles them up? Some sorry man. Who puts them in the motel and puts the bill? Who picks him up along the highway? It's a sorry varmint called a man. Fellas, there are just two things wrong with America, that's all. The man who stands in the pulpit and the man who sits in the pew, and don't blame anybody else. We'll give an account to God for the kind of boys and girls we're turning out. God's always chosen. Listen, after 70 souls went out into Egypt's dark land, were there 430 years, and God said, I've seen their affliction, I've heard their cry, I've got to go get them. How did he go get them? He took a man. He called an ex-convict by the name of Moses, but he had a man. Brother, I know we're not to desert the family, but his job was so big that his wife and some of his family didn't get to go with him. He had a task to perform, and he gave his life and walked across the Red Sea dry shod with 3,500,000 people following with the rod of God in his hand. There was a man sent from God. God called him at the burning bush and empowered him and defeated and destroyed Pharaoh's army because there was a man that refused to be called the son of Pharaoh's daughter. Choosing rather to suffer affliction with the people of God rather than to enjoy the pleasures of sin for a season.
1: And they looked in his face, content in his presence to be.
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0: Hello, friends. This is Brother Troy Young, welcoming you to another exciting broadcast of the Voice of the Appalachians. We appreciate each one of you who have tuned in to today's broadcast and trust that you will receive a blessing from it.
1: Today you will hear part one of a sermon entitled, Our Adversary the Devil. 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
2: 1 Peter chapter 5, I really want you to pay attention as I preach on our adversary, the devil. My text verse is verse number 8, where he says, Be sober, be vigilant, because your adversary, the devil, is a roaring lion, walketh about seeking whom he may devour. If you look at verse number 9, it says, Whom resist, not occasionally, but steadfast, knowing that the same afflictions are accomplished in your brethren that are in the world. The text is verse number 8, but the context is so important. We're sometimes defeated before we get to verse number 8. Verse number 5 said this, Likewise, ye younger, submit yourselves unto the elder. We read that like it's a verse to memorize but not obey. Somehow you get the idea, you're 18, you can rebel against your parents and everything be all right. It's not all right. You know why? Because the devil, your adversary, wants to wreck and ruin, destroy your life and just leave it in ashes. Notice what he says, and he defines and describes the problem here. Yea, all of you be subject one to another and be clothed with humility. There's always somebody who says, look, you're not going to tell me what to do. I'll do what I want. And you can, but the devil's trying to destroy our lives. We get to the place that we come to church and we act like, well, this is not important. I'm just here to go through the motions. And humility says, I need to pay attention to what's being said. And a warning is being given about the devil. And then he says, For God resisteth the proud. And he gives grace. What is grace? Grace is something I don't deserve. He gives grace to the humble. So let's submit ourselves to the Word of God. It's a terrible thing to me to know that someone is after me to cause harm. It's a fearful thing to be hated, to be disliked, especially if someone is trying to hurt you. I was talking to a man this week that had recently been in Israel, and he talked about the Jews and their vigilance and their resiliency to survive. They're surrounded by people who hate them, who attempt to kill them at every opportunity. Sirens blare on a regular occurrence. And yet they live with a vigilance and a care to protect themselves and to protect their family. I want to remind us, it's not anything new, but to remind us that the devil is our adversary. That means he is our opponent. So I want our antennas to go up. I want us to look again at our lives and make sure that the devil doesn't bring wreck and ruin into our homes and into our lives this summer. Who is this person, the devil? Well, the Bible calls him that old serpent. Now, a serpent is a fearful thing, one that is seeking. He describes him as the devil and as Satan. The person and personality of the devil is about as little realized by the world as the personality of the Holy Spirit is by many Christians. That's an indicting statement. Some of us go through the Christian life never thinking of the Holy Spirit unless we see or hear a reminder rather than having a daily relationship with the one that lives within us. And many in the world go through life as if there are no dangers in the world. The devil was very real to the Lord Jesus himself to talk about the boldness and the brassness and the terribleness of Satan in Matthew chapter 4 and Luke chapter 4. Satan himself came after the Lord Jesus. If he came after the Lord Jesus, he certainly has no fear of coming after me. He wants to wreck my life. He wants to wreck my marriage. He wants to wreck my home. He wants to bring destruction. That is the work of the devil. We learn in the Bible what his character is, and he is described by the Word of God in several ways that help us to see and understand the danger and realness of Satan. First of all, he is very subtle. Genesis chapter 3, he comes to Eve in the form of the serpent, and of course the serpent was cursed as a result of this, but he comes to Eve as a very subtle or cunning serpent. The word subtle means difficult to understand. I take the phone calls every day of lives that are wrecked and ruined. You know why? Because they don't pay any attention to the devil at all. And it concerns me that some folks in the secular world, I've talked to police officers recently that are at wit's end because the devil is not feared. They think alcohol is fun. They think drugs are fun. They think immorality is fun. They think cursing is some way to impress people. And then once he breaks and wrecks and ruins the mind and the life, there's no coming back to that place of purity again. And I'm fighting with aggression to say that the devil is subtle. He is very clever. I mentioned it twice already today. It is hard for me to believe that the devil or evil men in this world will put a video game out that is a virtual playground for the purpose of a sexual predator to get in contact. I listened to the stories this week as a mother told the story of a 14-year-old that committed suicide because they took the picture of that boy that he sent to them, and with AI they changed it, manipulated it, emptied the bank account, and still the boy committed suicide. You know why? Because not enough vigilance about the fact that there is a devil trying to destroy us. I don't want him in my foyer. I don't want him on my front porch. I don't want him in my yard. I don't want him driving down my street without me recognizing and fighting against what the devil is. The Bible says that the devil makes himself appear as an angel of light. 2 Corinthians 11:13. Satan does this with churches. You don't go to a bar. You don't go to a saloon looking for truth. You know what's in a saloon. You know what's in a bar. But you expect that when you come to a church that you would find the Word of God being taught, the Word of God being preached. But he said what the devil does, he puts up a building with a steeple and lights. He puts up a preacher that transforms himself into an angel of light to tell you that you have to maybe work your way to heaven or be good enough to go to heaven or give your way to heaven. And there's no truth in any of that. Salvation is through Jesus Christ and by grace through faith in him alone. The devil not only is subtle, he is a tempter. In Matthew chapter 4, he worked to tempt the Lord Jesus. That's a fearful thing to me, understanding the greatness and the power of Christ and understanding the weakness of my mind and the weakness of my flesh. He tempts us by presenting things that we desire. He seeks to pamper our pride. All of us have a level of pride. All of us have an area that we like to hear things that make us feel good. And the devil will use that to tempt us. You know why? He has one object in mind, one desire in mind, and that is destroy my life. That's what the devil wants to do. He wants to separate my fellowship from God. He wants to break the divine order of how we live life. He not only is subtle, the Bible said he not only is a tempter, the Bible said he is an adversary. Again, I use a story of a strong man. Turn your Bibles, if you will, to 1 Chronicles, the Old Testament book, 1 Chronicles 21. He is an adversary that can persuade or that can provoke the wisest and the strongest of men. It causes me to live in somewhat of a fear when I realize that David, a man after God's own heart, was provoked to go against the will of God so that and listen to the devil and go against God and bring destruction in lives. Look, if you will, at 1 Chronicles 21. The Bible says, and Satan stood up against Israel and provoked David to number Israel. Now, let me explain. God told him, you don't win by strength or numbers or might. You win in battle. battle by my strength. You do have an army, and that's what I work through, but it doesn't matter if there's 10,000, 100,000, or a half a million. I don't want you to number them, because if you number them, you're going to be proud of how many is in the army. You're going to be proud of how strong your military might is, and I don't want you to be proud of your military might. I want you to have faith in the strength of an almighty God. And so it provokes David to number Israel, and David said to Joab and to the rulers of the people, go.
1: 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Before we go off the air today, please note the following important announcements. 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

0: Well, welcome to the Bible Believers broadcast, brought to you each day at this time by the Peace Baptist Church, located at 320 Military Cutoff in Wilmington, North Carolina. And we're so glad to be able to be with you. I'm thankful for the opportunity that I've had now for 30 years to pastor Peace Baptist Church. 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Thank you for joining us for the Bible Believers broadcast. This is Brother Shepherd, and I'm so glad to be with you on this Monday as we start a brand new week of broadcasting from the book of Romans. What a powerful, powerful book Paul wrote to reach the Gentiles in Rome. And of course, there were Jewish people in Rome as well. Paul's ministry was not just to the Greek, it was not just to the Jew, but it was to the whole world. Just like our ministries, we should think in our mind, you know, every person, as Mr. Moody used to think, you know, every person was a part of his congregation. And so he was constantly trying to win people to Christ, and we should be trying to do that as well. Glad you're with us on this Monday. Appreciate you joining us. Let's pray. Father, thank you for the Apostle Paul. Thank you for the epistles that we have in the New Testament that teach us, who are 2,000 years away from the early church days, how we should act, how we should conduct ourselves, how the church should operate, what kind of ministries we should have, reaching people with the gospel. Lord, thank you for that great privilege today to speak over the airways. Thank you for the church that is sponsoring this particular station over which people are listening right now, that they might be blessed. And Lord, know that there are people who are concerned about their souls, wanting to help them in their Christian life. And Lord, we commit this time to you in Jesus' name. Amen. We're in Romans chapter 3 today. I'm going to jump way down to verse number 9. Romans chapter 3, verse number 9, where the Bible says, "What then? What then?" All right, we have been covering some things in chapters 1 and 2. We come to chapter 3, and now we have this great "what then?" What do you think about the people of our present time in relationship to the book of Romans? Do you think that a person is held accountable for the preaching and the teaching of the book of Romans, for the knowledge that is in the book of Romans, for the things that are there, who live in America today? How about those of you who live in England, or those of you who live in India? How are you accountable unto God today? No doubt you have come to the place where you realize, yes, I am accountable. Now what do I do? And so Paul is going to lay out for you in the doctrine of salvation what we must do. How do we go about knowing God, living for God? How do we go about serving God? All of that is going to be found in this book of Romans. And we are going to be looking and enjoying the teachings that Paul gives as he has come from Jerusalem, made his way across, and now he is in the city of Rome. And here is as a prisoner, he is witnessing to people. They have given him the great privilege to have a house where he is bound, has a soldier that watches him. And yet people are able to come and go and visit Paul through this means of his writings and his teachings. The gospel goes out. What a great man of God Paul was. What then? Are we better than they? No, in no wise, for we have before proved, both Jews and Gentiles, that they are all under sin. So here is the statement. Where do we find the people in Rome? Are they guilty because they're outside of the bounds of Jerusalem, Judea? Because they're not Jews, are they accountable unto this God of Abraham, Isaac, and Jacob? Friend, you know they are. Why? Because he is the one true God. Because he is our creator God. Because he is the sovereign God of the universe, who man must answer to one time or another. We answer unto him in life or in death. And so here we are looking at these passages, and we find that Paul says, what then? Are we better than they? No, he says, in no wise, for we have before proved both Jews and Gentiles, they're all under sin. Every man's a sinner, for all have sinned and come short of the glory of God, he says in verse 23. It is a truth. You're a sinner, I'm a sinner. Now, we're not going to just throw that out there and say, you're a sinner and I'm a sinner, and not carry with it any thought of having to stand before a holy God, give an account unto him, and someday be held accountable for the life that we live, for the decisions we make, for what we do with Jesus Christ. He is the born one who came into this world to give himself for us a ransom on the tree. So often we turn in our Bibles to the words of Simon Peter, as he writes, and we hear him talk about Jesus. Listen to what he says in chapter 1 of 1 Peter. For as much as ye know. In other words, this is not something really that's up for debate. You say, well, I don't know that. Well, then I don't know where you've been that you don't know it. I don't know how that you have gotten away all of these years without hearing the gospel, about knowing that Jesus came into the world, knowing that he went to the cross and that he died for our sins. How did you not know that he was buried in a tomb and that 3 days later he came forth from the grave? How is it that you don't know these things? You say, well, of course I know that. Well, certainly. So why is it that you're making out like you don't know? And so Paul talks about that. For we know, we do know. And Peter says, for as much as ye know that ye were not redeemed with corruptible things, as silver and gold, from your vain conversation received by tradition from your fathers. This is not about religion, folks. I talked to a man today, and I said to that man, I said, well, you know, so-and-so, he doesn't go to church. Why doesn't he go to church? And he said, well, some people do and some people don't. No, it's not that, folks. It's not some people do and some people don't. It's some people obey God and some people don't. Some people sin against the Lord. Some people have said, no God, no God, I don't want anything to do with him. Some people have made it known that they are not interested in serving God. I'm going to live my life like I want to. I'm not accountable unto anybody, they think. And yet God holds you accountable. God tells you that there's coming a day when every man is going to stand before Him. Have you not read that? Sure you have. And you said, well, where is it, preacher? Well, let's go to the 19th chapter of the book of the Revelation and see what is written there for us. For the Bible says, after these things, verse 1, I heard a great voice of much people in heaven saying, Alleluia! Salvation and glory and honor and power unto the Lord our God. For true and righteous are His judgments, for He hath judged the great whore. He's talking about that world religious system that has been operating throughout all of eternity. We have seen that there has been men and women who have given themselves to religion, not to God, but they have chosen a religion. They have made themselves idols, and they have worshipped some kind of a statue, and they have bowed down to it. They have given themselves to it. They have gone and offered their children unto Moloch, even throwing their precious child into a fire and letting the child scream and holler, and yet not having any compassion for the child whatsoever, but thinking only, I'm worshiping this God who's no God. He's not a God. And yet He's demanding from you, through some false preacher, some false text, that you are to do this. Listen, friend, the God of the Bible talked to the first man and the first woman in the book of Genesis, and as He talked to them, He gave to them commandments as to how they are to live and what they were to do. He told them that there was in that garden a tree that they could not eat from, and then there was a tree of life that they could have eaten from. But they didn't choose to have that. They chose this over here, which God says, you cannot do this. If you do this, the day that you do it, you'll surely die. And so man from the very beginning has shown a rebellion against anybody or anything that says you can't, you mustn't, don't. Man says, I will. And he goes ahead and he commits that sin that today you look across planet Earth and you see that children are born many times. They are born in a condition of less than perfect. Their bodies are twisted. Their bodies are in pain. They live with cancer. They live with this disease. They live with that disease. And we see all of this and we wonder, where did all of this suffering come from? It came from man's disobedience against a holy God who put them in a garden where they could have lived and enjoyed and had everything that God wanted to give them. Oh, man said, you cannot tell me what to do. And man has rebelled against a holy God. And so Romans 3 and 23 says, for all have sinned and come short of the glory of God. Yes, Adam's sin, Eve's sin. Yes, Abel's sin. Yes, Cain's sin. They all sinned and came short of the glory of God. And we go down through all of time, and every man, every woman, every boy, every girl born into sin. Well, We have a book of salvation that we're studying that tells us how to be forgiven. Let's get back to it tomorrow. Thank you for joining us today. Have you trusted Christ as your personal Savior, the only way of salvation? I hope you have. God bless you. Join us tomorrow.
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1: Well, hello, good neighbor, and welcome to Revival Time. 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It's payday for many of us, and I'm looking forward to a great and wonderful day. 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Shoot me an email. Let me know you're listening all around the globe today. Here's a good song in the sweet by and by, just over in the glory land when we all get to heaven. Well, that's going to be a great day. Let's have the singer sing for us. Thank you for listening today. It's going to be a great day as we serve the King of Kings.

Are you living in victory today? I hope so. Thanks be unto God that giveth us the victory through our Lord Jesus Christ. Don't be depressed in life today. Don't be discouraged. And by the way, we've got a lot that can discourage us, don't we? We have a lot that comes in our life every day that just weights us down and creates turmoil in our heart. Well, that's part of life. But God says, patience. 2 Peter chapter 1, patience, that means endurance under pressure. And just keep on keeping on. Here's a great song, and we're in Genesis 6 today. If you want to get your Bibles ready, I just want to please the Lord. It's a great song. And isn't it your prayer? Don't you just want to please the King of Kings? I sure do. I know you do as well. Thank you for listening to Genesis chapter 6.

0: Isn't that a good song? I just want to please the Lord. Well, we're in Genesis chapter 6. This is a chapter where God's dealing with the wickedness of man's heart. You know, it sounds so much like our America. Our America is so wicked right now. We're praying daily for America as we approach our July 4th, our 250th anniversary. Look what the Bible says in verse number 5. God saw the wickedness of man was great in the earth. How sad that God created a perfect earth, a perfect heaven and earth, and everything is just perfect. And then God saw man corrupt himself, and he saw the wickedness was great in the earth. Watch it. And that every imagination of the thoughts of his heart was only evil continually. It was wicked. It was evil. We live that way. It seems like everything is, every conversation is turned to evil, to wicked. So it's suggestive. And it repented to the Lord that he had made man on the earth, and it grieved him at the heart. You know, I don't know about you, but I don't want to grieve the Lord today. I know you don't either. I don't want to break his heart. I love my mom and dad so much. Oh my goodness, I love my parents. But I never wanted to hurt my parents. I remember when I was about 8 or 9, I got my last spanking from my dad. And my dad would always say the same thing. Your dad said it. He was lying to you. My dad was apparently lying to me, I thought. He said, "This is going to hurt me, son, more than it's going to hurt you." But I'll never forget that day when he spanked me. I got off of his knee, and after he'd been done spanking me and I was crying, I looked up at his eyes, and my dad was crying. And I realized I had broken his heart. I realized he didn't want to do that. And I pledged as a little boy that day, 8 or 9 years of age, I said, "Lord, don't let me ever break my dad's heart again." And I don't feel like I did. I love my dad. My dad was such a great man, just such a good man. Look at verse number 11. The earth was corrupt before God, and the earth was filled with violence. I think of Hosea, how he says in the last days there's going to be murder. We've got people murdering one another on the streets and shooting one another in the back and shooting one another in the heads. And so many of the nation think it's a good thing. They laud these people. There's hundreds and hundreds of thousands of dollars being raised in defense of these people, and they've got them on line showing them that they stood there and in cold blood shot and killed somebody. And people, why? Because they're not walking with God. The earth was corrupt and filled with violence. Verse 12, "And God looked upon the earth, and behold, it was corrupt, and all the flesh corrupted." My goodness, we find the wickedness of man. We find evil in his heart. We find the fact that it's corrupt. It was violence, and again, it corrupt and corrupted again. In verse 13, "And God said to Noah, the end of all flesh has come before me. Earth is filled with violence." Oh my goodness, the earth was just a wicked place. Now may I say today, we are living in a wicked day. Why? Because we're without God. I think, and this is a Monday, but on Sunday I think of it all day Sunday. We are in an area of 9 million people, the Bay Area. 9 million people. 9 million souls live here. More than many states just live in our area. And of that 9 million people, there's a church to the north of us, running maybe 75, maybe 100, but I doubt it. And there's a church to the south of us running maybe 100 on Sunday. Those two churches are open on Sunday night. Now, I don't know of another church. Now, there may be one or two, but I don't know of a Methodist, a Presbyterian. I don't know of another Baptist. I don't know of another independent fundamental Baptist open on Sunday night. This is it. 9 million people. What are people doing? They give themselves to one and they're done. And then, by the way, it's not possible. So much the devil sweeps out of our heart after Sunday morning. And he's got all Sunday afternoon, all Sunday night. By Monday, you don't even recognize you've been to church on Sunday. The devil swept away everything out of your heart. And the world was filled with violence. What we need is a good dose of God in this country. Getting back to church, getting back to singing, getting back to soul winning, getting back to prayer, getting back to preaching, getting back to invitations, getting back to singing the songs of Zion. And may it be that we see America turn back to God before it's everlastingly too late. I'm so thankful you listened today. We're getting ready for God and Country Sunday on June 28th and on July the 5th. Two Sundays this year, before July 4th and right after July 4th. Our Father, we thank you for your goodness to us, your grace to us, your mercy. And I pray that today would be a great day as we seek to serve thee. Bless our dear listeners. God, I love them. I'm so thankful for them. Thankful for their love for thee. Give them a great day is my prayer, for we ask this prayer in Jesus' name. Amen.
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0: 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It's important for churches and ministries.
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0: Pastor Jordan had recently hired a staff member who was really proficient with creating online ads. 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Our attorneys explained that the church needed to have signed permission forms from the parents for every image that was used. Let me repeat that. You have to have signed permission from the parents for every image that's used. When you want to keep your ministry legally safe, please allow us to try to help at the Christian Law Association.
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1: Hey friend, welcome back to Bible Tract Echoes. I'm Micah McCurry, your host. Thank you so much for joining me right here today. I've got to tell you, God is so good to us here at Bible Tracts Incorporated. The fact that I get to speak to so many of our partners like you through the medium of radio, through podcast and things like that, it really is a blessing. It's a privilege to have this connection with you. I thank those of you that read our monthly prayer letters, those of you that get and read our quarterly newsletters, but I want to thank you specifically. Those of you that tune in Monday through Friday to Bible Tract Echoes, thank you, thank you, thank you. This week on the broadcast, I'm going to give you a little update on what God is doing through Bible Tracts Incorporated. There are so many different aspects of the ministry to speak about, but all of them, in my mind, they just give glory to God. They are different ways to talk about how good God is, and you'll forgive me, if you will, to just give the glory to God for just a little while. And one of the ways I want to do that is I want to tell stories, not just statistics. Sometimes we get so lost in throwing around numbers, even big numbers, millions of tracts, thousands saved, hundreds, thousands, tens of thousands of minutes of gospel films watched, whatever it may be. But statistics, numbers don't tell the tale. Humanity, we as people, we are built innately to crave and desire stories. So, in that vein, this came to mind recently. I was preaching at a missions conference in Western Pennsylvania. I was blessed to go out to eat with a young family and their three rambunctious boys. These guys are awesome. It's Eli, Silas, and Isaac. And they were a lot of fun to hang out with during the week. Any time I sat down, these guys were insatiable. Not for food or snacks. Now, they were growing boys. We did get to go out to eat. But these guys were not as starving for food as they were for stories. They didn't sit there just kind of in withdrawals from video games and tablets because their mom or dad made them put those down. No. They wanted to hear stories. Very well-behaved boys. And they loved hearing what God had done. They hung on every word I said and begged for one story after another. I enjoyed every moment as I watched their eyes light up while I told them about my childhood and how people have trusted Christ through BTI. Now, talking to those young men, I was reminded, as I just alluded to earlier, about the power of stories. You're telling Eli, the eldest son, that BTI has printed over 600 million tracts over the last 8 decades, didn't mean much. That 11-year-old boy couldn't really conceive of hundreds of millions of tracts, but telling how God has transformed drunkards into devoted husbands through the power of the gospel, that will leave a memory that time can't touch. See, at BTI, we tell stories, not just statistics. I'd encourage you, friend, to consider using your story, using how God has blessed you. Maybe telling your testimony to someone, sharing how God has saved you. I'm thankful for the fact that you and I have the opportunity to talk in this way and for me to share some stories. And I'm thankful, though, for the many mentors that I'm blessed with. I'm thankful for those that I can pick the phone up and have, you know, this radio thing. It's a wonderful tool, but by and large, it's very much a one-way method of communication. Now, I've said a multitude of times, I'm going to say it again today, if you'd like to reach out to me, I want to hear from you. Nothing would make me happier, truly, than having the opportunity to establish a real communication, a dialogue, instead of just this monologue that I'm where I'm speaking to you. I'm going to give you ways to contact me in just a moment. But by and large, this blessing of radio, it very much is one way. And you can't yell into the speaker of your radio. You can't scream at your headphones loud enough for me to hear it. But with that being said, I'm thankful for the dialogue that I have with those that are kind enough to invest in me. And one of those men took a little while, took just a few moments, and jotted down some reasons why he believes in the ministry I'm privileged to direct. And I'm going to share those things with you. But before I do that, I do want to tell you, if you do want to communicate with me, I want to hear from you. You can text me. There's multiple ways to get a hold of me. I'm going to give you two. You can text me and email me. Text me at 309-316-7240. That's 309-316-7240. You can also email me, Micah@BibleTracksInc.org. That's Micah, M-I-C-A-H, at BibleTracksInc.org. Now, as I was saying, one of my mentors, he's a man named Pastor Terry Angel. He's been the pastor of the Faith Baptist Church in Bourbonnais, Illinois, for decades now. And he recently wrote a little article about why he believes in BTI. Here's what he said. I believe in BTI. I believe in Bible Tracks, Inc. because of BTI's commitment to the gospel. He said this, since the gospel is the power of God that brings salvation to a sinner, this ministry's commitment to that message is of utmost importance. BTI unashamedly places the highest priority on propagating the gospel. But he actually had five reasons. He said, next, I believe in BTI because of BTI's commitment to the original vision. He was very kind in saying this. He said, the leadership is young, but humble enough to honor Paul Levine's vision, BTI's founder. Next, he said, I believe in Bible Tracks Incorporated because of BTI's commitment to innovation, while maintaining a determined focus on printing gospel tracts. There is a desire and willingness to use modern technology to vastly multiply the opportunity to get the gospel to as many people as possible. Number four, he believes in BTI because of our commitment to quality. While desiring to communicate the gospel to as many as possible and realizing that time is short, the team at BTI is unwilling to compromise the quality of their product. And I would agree with that. He next said, I believe in BTI because of BTI's commitment to occupying. There is no grass growing under their individual or collective feet. They are not content with just activity, but labor for productivity. It's nice to hear other people say kind things about you and about what we do here at Bible Tracks. I'm so thankful for Pastor Terry Angel. He ended it with saying this, for these reasons and others, I firmly believe in the ministry of Bible Tracks Incorporated. I appreciate a man that's willing to say those types of things, but also willing to mean them. And also, he's willing to invest in making them true by investing in us here at Bible Tracks Incorporated. I can say that for each of the people that are on staff here at Bible Tracks Incorporated, we've all in some way been touched by Pastor Terry Angel in a marvelous way. He's a phenomenal preacher. He's a better man, and he just has a way of investing in people, and his preaching has been such a blessing to me personally. Thank you, Brother Angel, for being willing to say that. Speaking of some of those things that we do, I want to talk for just a moment about some of our international needs. So many of our first projects with a new partner start similarly to what I'm about to share. You see, oftentimes we have people that initially contact us, and what will often happen, especially for missionaries on the other side of the world, it's the initial contact is followed by a lengthy email chain as we discuss tract qualities, the titles they desire, shipping information, and numerous other details each project requires. You realize we ship millions of gospel tracts worldwide every year, and it takes a lot of details, a lot of arduous work to make sure we do so correctly without wasting God's people's money. And after a long correspondence, we actually exchanged, with this particular example I'm giving you, we exchanged dozens of emails. Missionary Noah Wilkerson, he recently received 60,000 tracts from Bible Tracts Incorporated. But how does that ultimately happen? It's through the grace of God and the giving of his people. And I want to thank you for your investment in making these stories possible. He actually, the very first email he sent was something like this. Brother Micah, hope you're doing well. My name is Noah Wilkerson. My family and I serve as church planting missionaries in Southern Africa. We are currently in the city of Port Elizabeth, South Africa. I'm interested in getting a bulk number of gospel tracts for our ministry here in Southern Africa for English-speaking people. What would that look like? It can be difficult to get good quality here sometimes. The South Africans love anything that is clear and well done. Any of the tracks that you guys make fall under that category. Thank you for your time and all you do for the sake of the gospel. And he signed it, Striving to Plant Churches and Preach the Gospel, the Wilkersons. I'm thankful for the fact that there are people all over the world, like the Wilkersons, trying to reach the world with the gospel of Jesus Christ. I'd encourage your friend to support what Bible Tracts is doing. I don't mean just financially. We need your prayers. That's 60,000 tracts that need to be put in the right people's hands. God will lead the Wilkersons and the people there, lead the Wilkersons and the people they're working with to the right people. But they need the energy. They need the leading. They need God's grace that every seed that they put out, my desire, I realize seed gets put on a lot of different grounds sometimes. Sometimes it's hard ground. Sometimes it's fertile ground ready to be planted in. And we're praying for those tracts there. We're also praying and beginning to invest in 100,000 more tracts going to New Zealand here in the near future. Maybe you'd like to partner with us on that. I'd encourage you, if you would, to consider partnering with Bible Tracts Incorporated prayerfully. I'd encourage you to pray for the ministry. Pray for us weekly, or maybe even consider praying for us daily. We have the opportunity to see God do a marvelous work through his people, and we want you to be a part of that. If the Lord leads you to pray with and for us, please shoot me a text. Text me at 309-316-7240. I would love to hear from you. Tomorrow on the broadcast, we're going to talk about something that I'm very glad we took the time for. We're going to talk about a very special gospel tract that I hope, my prayer actually is, that you never need to use it. I'll explain that a little bit more tomorrow. My prayer, as always, is that you have a great day for his glory. We will plan on talking to you very soon. God bless.

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the international headquarters of the Sword of the Lord Publishers and Ministries here in downtown Murfreesboro, Tennessee, here in the southern suburbs of Nashville, in the heart of Tennessee, with Tennessee, the USA, and the world at heart. This is Making a Difference, and I'm Dr. Shelton Smith. Well, dear friends, it is Monday, and it's a brand new week, and we are thankful for the privilege that we have to be on the air almost everywhere across the planet, and we are grateful to the fact that you found us today. And some of you, I know, are here every day, and others maybe just once in a while. But whatever the case, we're grateful for your friendship and delighted that we can get together here and spend some time with an open Bible talking about the good things of the Lord. Today, we're going to be going to 2 Corinthians chapter 12, and my message today is entitled, Great Stress, Sufficient Grace. And the principle that's given here is a powerful one, and it's one I think will help all of us. Well, now, reminding you that we are just a month and 5 days from the National Sword Conference and the Youth Conference that goes right along with it. And we are encouraging you to make your plans and be sure that you get your family there. Be sure your pastor's there, others from your church. Everybody will benefit from being at the National Sword of the Lord Conference. Now, folks, I want you to know every seat's a free seat, and we're delighted to have you there, and it's something for the whole family. Go to the Sword of the Lord website and check out the details. Now, here's the passage for today from 2 Corinthians chapter number 12, and I begin reading with verse 7. And lest I should be exalted above measure through the abundance of the revelation, there was given to me a thorn in the flesh, the messenger of Satan to buffet me, lest I should be exalted above measure. For this thing I besought the Lord thrice, that it might depart from me. And he said unto me, My grace is sufficient for thee, for my strength is made perfect in weakness. Most gladly, therefore, will I rather glory in my infirmities, that the power of Christ may rest upon me. Therefore, I take pleasure in my infirmities, in reproaches, in necessities, in persecutions, in distresses, for Christ's sake, for when I am weak, then am I strong. Now, unfortunately, the passage I've just read, we have a tendency to go to verse number 7, where it talks about the thorn in the flesh, rather than dealing with what it tells us in verse 9, that there is sufficient grace. Now, a thorn in the flesh, we would all feel that. We would all know that. We'd all want to take some Tylenol or an aspirin or something if we had a thorn literally sticking us in the flesh. And that would be painful. Anybody would feel that. But what we need to realize is God gives sufficient strength, sufficient grace for every thorny issue. Whatever the issue is, he enables us if we will allow him to provide for us and to work in our life. Now, there are times that the Lord doesn't answer as we ask. I mean, not on the schedule we want him to, or he doesn't answer in the way that we want him to. But now, after all, the Lord's got the greatest wisdom, so whatever we ask for, we wait, we listen. We don't get impatient about that. The Lord does answer prayer for his children, and he will, as he indicates here in this passage. But these thorny issues, I'm telling you, they get in the mix. And the Apostle Paul had them, the Corinthian church had them, and people not just in the first century, but every day since then, these thorny issues, they do pop up. And sometimes they are very, very big issues. And whatever the stress level, it may be the greatest of stress, but the Lord says, I have sufficient grace for the great stressful issues of your life. And then he makes this promise to us right there in verse number 9 when he says, My grace is sufficient. My strength is made perfect in weakness. That is, in your weakness, my strength will prevail. And so we need to know that whenever we have a major problem and we go to the Lord and we ask him to deliver us, or we ask him to provide for us, we ask him to sustain us, and whenever it seems like, well, there's no answer, well, we need to continue to ask him. In fact, the Apostle Paul said, I asked three times
I asked the Lord to really take this thing away from me, that it might depart from me. He didn't take it away, but he said, I'll give you the strength that you need to handle it. Now, you know, sometimes we just like to say, give me a detour around that valley. We don't want to go through that valley. We'd like to go around it. But there are times when you can't avoid the valley. I mean, there are too many mountains on either side that you simply cannot avoid the valley. Now, when we are trudging our way through some deep, dark valley, we need to remember every moment of that time when we're trudging away, whenever we are up to our eyeballs in all kinds of difficulty, we need to remember that God is still God, the Bible is still true, and God's grace is altogether available for us. In fact, if you look at verse 9 again, he says, most gladly therefore will I glory in my infirmities, that the power of Christ may rest upon me. Now, what's he looking at here? Well, it's an attitude that we need, an attitude of victory, even when the victory has not yet come. And that's why he said, even with these infirmities, with these difficulties, he said, I will gladly glory in those infirmities. That means I'm going to have a strong attitude. I'm not going to give down. I'm not going to cave into Satan. I'm not going to let the thorn dominate my life. I'm going to continue to be a witness for Christ. I'm going to continue to serve the Lord. I'm going to continue to tell everybody that I meet that I'm saved, born again, on my way to heaven, that I'm excited about what God's doing in my life. I mean, the attitude of victory is something that you and I can have because of the sufficiency of God's grace. Now, the fact is, and this passage lays it out clearly in verse 10, that the heat continues to escalate. We live in a world where a lot of things have gone sour, and where whenever you think you have seen it all and you can't imagine something that is dumber and more evil, more wicked, whatever, you say, listen, I've seen it all. No, you haven't. I'm telling you, there's more coming. And the Bible says evil men will wax worse and worse, deceiving and being deceived, and you can count on that. And so he says, what am I dealing with here? This verse 10, he said, I'm dealing with infirmities. I'm dealing with reproaches. Now, infirmities, he's talking about physical things, I think, whatever limitations that he has in that. Reproaches, I mean, people that are mocking him, accusing him, throwing him under the bus, so to speak. And then necessities, he's talking about, you know, I have to buy the groceries, I have to pay the rent, I have to pay my own expenses about this or that. And yet those necessities, sometimes he's having difficulty with that. And then persecutions, where he is being really given all kinds of trouble. I mean, jails and threatenings and arrest, all of this. And then distresses, and all of this, dear friends, for Christ's sake. None of this was because he was a bad guy. None of this was because he was a criminal. None of this was because he had violated any law. But it was all because he had become a Christian, all because he was outspoken. He was a preacher. He was telling the truth and making known the message of the crucified and risen Christ. And the result of that is that he's having all kinds of pressure, all kinds of stress. And what the Lord's telling him here, and it's right here in the Bible for me and for you, he's telling us that his grace will enable us. His grace will sustain us. His grace becomes our resource whenever we are under this kind of pressure. So he says then in verse 10, when I'm weak, then I'm strong. Now, that's another way of saying, I may not be able to handle this, but I get strength because of what the Lord provides for me. So let's make just a little application of what we've got here. Number one, times are tough. No question about that. And the struggles are real. And you may have all kinds of struggles going on in your life. And just remember, you're not alone. Just remember, you're not some kind of special case. This has happened to many others before, and it's happening to many others now. Number two, our world keeps delving deeper and deeper into an abyss of hurt and heartache. You just can't imagine
what the old evil world and the people that are in line with the devil doing his bidding, you can't imagine what they're going to try to pull off next. Our world is just spinning out of control, spinning downhill, pell-mell, toward hell, and it's the way that it is. Now, number three, let's be reminded, times are tough. The world is going crazy, but you and I stay clean as we go, because some of this devilment, some of this hurt and heartache, yes, it will come to your front yard. It will come to your doorstep, and you may have to deal with some of it. It may not be what you've done, but it may be that others will dump things on you that will cause you hurt nonetheless. And the challenge we have is to lean on the Lord and stay clean when all of that's happening. Too many times people say, well, everything's going crazy, everything's gone haywire, and consequently, I'm just going to stop going to church, I'm going to stop praying, I'm going to stop even claiming to be a Christian, all those kinds of things. People do that sometimes, and it is exactly what Satan wants you to do. It's exactly the formula for failure and ultimate defeat, and it is not the spirit of victory. It is not the formula for getting things done right. So whatever comes down the pike, we lean on the Lord, we trust his sufficient grace, and it keeps us headed right, keeps us committed, keeps us clean, and we don't let the devil's bad news create for us something that'll drive us in the wrong direction. Now, true enough, and I'm going to just acknowledge to you, all of these temptations, they're very real. I mean, the temptation to run, the temptation to quit, the temptation to backslide, all of those things, they're very, very real. But I want to say to you again and again and again and again, God's grace is sufficient for every trial. God's grace is sufficient for every time of trouble. It is sufficient for every burden that you carry, for every hurt that you feel, for every heartache that comes to you. God's grace is sufficient. And that's why I invite you to come to Christ. I invite you, if you're not saved, to put your trust in the crucified and risen Christ. The Bible says, whosoever shall call upon the name of the Lord shall be saved. And you can have that salvation. You can call on the Lord and get it. And I trust that you will if you haven't. Now, if you are saved already, or if you're going to be, I want you to know, once you are saved, God's sufficient grace is absolutely available to you. It's amazing, and it will do exactly what you need to have done. And that's why in these verses here, the Apostle Paul said in verse 9, I will glory in my infirmities, so that the power of Christ may rest upon me. And then in verse 10, he said, I take pleasure in infirmities and reproaches and persecutions and distresses. You say, what an attitude. Yeah, it is a great attitude. And it's one that you and I need to determine that we're going to imitate and we're going to take on, because we know the Lord just as he did. Well, great stress, but sufficient grace. That is my message today, and I trust that it's a help to you. Now, listen, we love to hear from you, and certainly a delight for us to get to air our broadcast right here every day, 5 days a week, and I love to hear from you. So write me a note sometime soon, Dr. Shelton Smith at P.O. 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Well, until tomorrow, God bless you. Do have a great, grand, blessed, and wonderful rest of the day, and goodbye for now.

0: The time is 2 o'clock, and this is WYTJ Linton, WVWG Sealyville, and W201BO Vincennes. 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
1: Hello, this is David Snyder, President of Baptist International Missions Incorporated, welcoming you to today's broadcast of Moments for Missions under the direction of our Vice President, Dr. J.B. Godfrey.
2: Well, June is a very important month at BIMI. We have two major events every year. We have our Canada School, and then we also have Enrichment Week. Well, you may be wondering, what are those things all about? Well, Canada School, of course, is when we have new missionaries coming here to be approved as missionaries, or those coming back for the second year to get further training. When God's working in the heart of some person or family, and they feel like God's calling them into mission work, what do they do? Where did they go? How do they get help? How do they get their questions answered? Well, that's part of what we do here. When someone feels called, they may contact us, and we'll chat with them and find out, would they be a good match for BIMI? And there's a preliminary application on our website, and they send us their college transcripts, and they have a physical, and they get letters of recommendation from their pastor and some others, and they write out their testimony. They read, of course, our doctrine, policies, and those things. And then they can be invited to come here again for what we call Canada School, which just took place last week. Now, the first 2 days of that Canada School, the pastors on our board of trustees come in. We have about 25 at any given time, maybe one less, maybe one more, but about 25 pastors from independent Baptist churches who come in and work with us and help us do the screening and approving of new missionaries. And then we have Canada School, and it actually is a very intense time of school or training. Young missionaries come in who've never done it before and have no idea. And we cover topics like what pastors expect from missionaries and what missionaries ought to expect on deputation or going out and raising their support, how to write a prayer letter, and husband and wife relationships, or maybe someone serving single. We talk about financing and budgets and the missionary's personal life and missionary ethics and, of course, finances and anything related to helping them get to the mission field. And, of course, that's for the first-year people, but all those people come back the following year. They're all here together, but they're taking different classes, like classes about church planning and how do you deal with church problems and practical steps to plant a church on the mission field. And medical issues, what happens if you get sick, and dealing with insurance, and then cross-cultural pitfalls, and how to avoid some of those things, and culture shock, and crisis respond, and missionary children, and child rearing, and then looking at missions as the job of a lifetime. Now, mission trips are good and they're practical, but we here at BIMI, we believe that being a full-time missionary is to give your life to go wherever God calls you, to plant yourself, and learn the culture, learn the language, and then teach those people about Christ and start a church and all those things. But there's so much involved in it. So Canada School is an intensive week from early in the morning till late. And on Friday night, it's like a graduation service. We have a pinning ceremony, actually, when they receive a BIMI pin that goes on their lapel for the guys and their dress or blouse for the ladies. And so it's a very important time every year when those of us in leadership and directors, we're very, very busy. But we get to spend quality time with these young people who God has called to take the gospel of the Lord Jesus Christ somewhere around the world.
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0: And now we bring you Viewpoint with Pete Stevenson discussing the Bible's view of family relationships. Today and all this week, we'll be discussing the topic of prayer. Prayer is one of the most familiar and beloved aspects of Christianity, but unfortunately, very few Christians have a successful prayer life. Most praying is done ritualistically, and we don't get answers because we haven't asked for anything specifically. Another failure in prayer lies in the amount of time that believers spend. I read somewhere that the average Christian spends about 30 seconds a day in prayer. That means that for every believer who spent 5 minutes praying, there were 9 others who didn't pray at all. But when it comes to the family, you need to pray specifically, and you need to pray much. You need to saturate the life of your child with prayer so that you bring the Lord into the child-rearing process of your home. In the New Testament, there are at least 9 clear commands to pray. For instance, Paul commanded, "Continue in prayer and watch in the same with thanksgiving." Again, the apostle wrote, "I exhort, therefore, that first of all, supplications, prayers, intercessions, and giving of thanks be made for all men, for kings and for all that are in authority, that we may lead a quiet and peaceable life in all godliness and honesty." In addition to the commands on prayer, there are dozens of references that speak of the privilege of prayer that God has given to His children. Over and over again, we see the example of prayer by the Lord and by His followers. This teaching on prayer is so overwhelming that it can't be mistaken. God wants you to pray. He wants you to pray about everything, and certainly, in an area such as your family that's so important, God wants you to pray. He wants you to commit your children to Him so that He can give you the guidance that you need as you attempt to train them to receive Christ as their Savior and then go on to live for Him. You see, one of the significant differences between Christianity and the other false religions is the fact that we have a God who is accessible to His people through prayer. God has given you the privilege and right of prayer, something that the heathen do not have. 1 Peter 3:12 says, "The eyes of the Lord are over the righteous, and His ears are open to their prayers, but the face of the Lord is against them that do evil." Hebrews 4:16 says, "Let us therefore come boldly to the throne of grace, that we may obtain mercy and find grace to help in time of need." The heathen often think of God as a deity who is so high above His worshipers that He has no personal interest in them. The New Testament makes it clear that this is not the case at all. God urges His children to seek Him through prayer. In fact, the Bible makes it clear that the failure to do this is sin. When Israel asked for prayer, Samuel said, "God forbid that I should sin against the Lord in ceasing to pray for you." With that comment, he established the principle that every Christian needs to pray. In addition to the biblical mandate, you have a moral obligation to pray for those whom you love. Your relationship to them demands that you do your best to meet their needs. And your best requires that you pray God's blessings upon the family. I think I've made my point. Prayer is an obligation for you, and prayer is an opportunity for you. It's something that you should not neglect, and it's something that you dare not neglect. It's the way for you to move the hand of God on behalf of your children and yourself. As you pray, you invite God to work in you to direct you in your parental responsibilities, and you invite God to work in your children in their responses to your guidance. The home thus becomes a triangle with God at the apex, providing the guidance to everyone else that's needed to bring success to the home. You've just heard Viewpoint with Pete Stevenson discussing the Bible's view of family relationships.
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If Jesus came to your house to spend a day or two, if he came unexpectedly, I wonder what you'd do. And when you saw him coming, would you meet him at the door with arms outstretched in welcome to your heavenly visitor? Or would you have to change some things before you let him in, like burn some magazines and put the Bible where they'd been? Could you let Jesus just walk right in, or would you have to rush about to hide your worldly music and put some hymn books out? Oh, I know you'd give your nicest room to such an honored guest, and all the food that you'd serve him would be the very best. And you'd keep assuring him that you're glad to have him there, that serving him in your own home is joy beyond compare. And I wonder if the Savior spent a day or two with you, would you go right on doing the things that you always do? Would you turn the radio off and hope that he hadn't heard and wish you hadn't uttered that last loud, hasty word? Would you go right on saying the things that you always say? Would life for you continue as it does from day to day? And would your family conversation keep up its usual pace? And would you find it hard each meal just to say a table grace? And then would you sing the songs that you always sing and read the books that you read and let him know the things on which your mind and your spirit feed? And would you take Jesus with you everywhere that you had planned to go, or maybe change your plans for just a day or so? Would you be glad to have him meet your very closest friends, or would you hope that they'd stay away until his visit ends? Would you be glad to have him stay forever on and on, or would you sigh with great relief when at last he was gone? You know, it might be interesting to know the things that you would do if Jesus Christ came in person

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1: This is Pastor Darrell Cox, pastor of the Trinity Baptist Church in Mocksville, North Carolina. We're so glad that you've tuned in today to our program and hope that you'll stay tuned for the next 15 minutes. We'll have a word of prayer, then a song, then a sermon from the Word of God. And again, let me say thank you for tuning in to our program today. Our Heavenly Father, we thank you today for your goodness and your love to us and your, Lord, extending an open door to us to be able to preach on this station. 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May they receive Christ today as their personal Savior. Thank you for loving us. Thank you for saving us and putting us in this work. We'll thank you for what you do in Jesus' name and for Jesus' sake. Amen. Well, we appreciate so much you tuning in today to the broadcast. This is Brother Cox speaking to you. And we do want to give you an invitation. 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Our next scheduled service is midweek prayer meeting, Wednesday night at 7, where we have our children's program for ages 3 through 6th grade, nurseries provided. The choir will sing, and Lord's willing, I'll bring a message on Wednesday night. And then Sunday school on Sunday mornings at 10 a.m., classes for all ages from the nurseries up through the adult classes, 11 o'clock our morning service, and 7 o'clock is our Sunday evening service. 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Be sure to leave your name, your address in the office with the secretaries and or on the answer machine, and we'll make sure you're contacted about getting your ride to church and Sunday school. Trinity Baptist Church is an old-fashioned independent Baptist church located at 2722 Highway 601 South, Mocksville, North Carolina, 27028. That's our mailing address where you can drop us a note in the mail or a card. And if you got a prayer request, if you'll put that on there, I'll pray with you about it. And you can do that. And then you have driving directions, so you got it all there. So Wednesday night at 7, 10 and 11 on Sunday morning, and 7 o'clock Sunday night. And so we're going to play a song for you today on the broadcast. And then we're going to go to the book of Ezekiel and the 7th chapter.

0: in the book of Ezekiel, and the 7th chapter, actually in the 6th chapter, we see the message from Ezekiel to Israel, warning them of the judgment if they don't repent, that he's warning them that judgment is on the way. And what God was going to do to judge Israel was, of course, he was going to let the Babylonians come and take them captive and destroy everything and take them into Babylonian captivity. Now, in the 7th chapter, Ezekiel said, "And moreover, the word of the Lord came unto me, saying also, Son of man, thus saith the Lord God unto the land of Israel." Look at this phrase, "An end, the end is come upon the four corners of the land. Now is the end come upon thee, and I will send mine anger upon thee, and will judge thee according to thy ways, and will recompense upon thee all thine abominations, and mine eyes shall not spare thee, neither will I have pity, but I will recompense thy ways upon thee, and thine abominations shall be in the midst of thee. And ye shall know that I am the Lord. Thus saith the Lord God, an evil and only evil, behold, is come." Now listen to verse 6. "An end is come, the end is come. It watcheth for thee, behold, it is come." And then down in verse 12, "The time is come, the day draweth near. Let not the buyer rejoice, nor the seller mourn, for the wrath is upon all the multitude thereof." So this sermon right here is really it's a warning of judgment that's coming. And if you finish it out and read it, and I will say that the book of Ezekiel, at least to me, it's a difficult book in some places. There's some things that, you know, a little bit difficult maybe to understand, but let me tell you, you don't have any trouble understanding this, that judgment is on the way because of the sins of the nation of Israel. But the statement that he makes, "an end is come," that catches my eye, "an end is come." Can I say that at the end of the year, an end has come of opportunity? You know, we ought to take advantage of time and say, you know, this is an opportunity right now because God has given me time to do something. You know, in John chapter 4 and verse 4, Jesus said about his own self, and he must needs go through Samaria. And in John 4, 34 and 35, "Say not ye, there are 4 months, and then cometh the harvest. Behold, I say unto you, lift up your eyes and look on the fields, for they are white already to harvest." In other words, he said, hey, the end has come. It's ready to harvest now. And yet some people are saying, you know, we need to wait. We need to delay. We need to just procrastinate and wait. But the end of opportunity swiftly goes away. You know, I became pastor of this church when I was a young, I want to say young man. I was really just almost a young kid. I turned my 29th birthday here. Turned 29 years old here. And now nearly 70 years old. So I've spent the bigger portion of my life here. And when I look back, I see how swiftly time has just, like a bullet, it's just raced away and time's gone away. I look back and there's some things I wished I'd have done earlier. There's some things I wished I would have done. Thank God, some things that we got done, but that we should have done earlier than we done it. And you can let opportunities go. But let me tell you, this year has passed away. And now you got a new opportunity to say, hey, I'm going to do something this year. Don't let opportunities get away from you. Why don't you say, you know something? We got to take advantage of the time that God is allotting us to do something. I mean, take advantage of the opportunity to serve the Lord. Take advantage of the opportunity, even if you're not saved, take advantage of the time that you got now to trust Christ as your Savior. Take advantage of the time that you got now to serve Christ. Take advantage to get involved and say, you know what, it's time that I do something until I waste my life. I remember a man when I came here years ago, and I hadn't been here at that time too many years, maybe, I don't know, 10 years maybe or something like that, that I'd been pastor here. And this man was a good man and a saved man. I witnessed to him, give me a good clear testimony about his salvation, but his health had failed. His health had just went away. And I went to see him one day at his house, and I got ready to go, and he said, "Preacher," and he said, "Here." And I looked, and he had a $20 bill out there, and he said, "Put some gas in your car today. Use this to buy you a meal, or put some gas in your car, or whatever." I said, "Oh no," I said, "I've got gas." He said, "Then buy you a meal, whatever." And tears began to run down his face. He was sitting on the edge of his bed with oxygen hose that he was breathing out off of oxygen tanks. And he said, "Preacher, you know something?" He said, "I'm getting ready to die and go to heaven in just a few days." And he said, "I know I don't have long left." And here's what he said: "I have so many regrets that I wasted opportunities. And now," he said, "an end has come. And my life in just a few days will be over. And preacher," he said, "I have to face God. And yet I've done nothing." He said, "I was busy about work and busy about different things and even busy about pleasures and things like that. And now an end has come and my life is over." And by the way, it was. Just in a few weeks, I did his funeral. And by the way, a good man. He was a good man. But he wasted lots of opportunity to do something for the Lord with other things that were way less important, things really of no eternal value, and an end come. And friend, if you're not careful, you'll let an end come, like Ezekiel told the nation of Israel. An end has come. Judgment now, Ezekiel said, has rolled around, and an end has come. Friend, one day, an end will come for me, and I'll be done. And my ministry will be over. But I want to make every day count, every hour count, all the time. We have no time to waste because an end has come. How about you? Are you going to let another year pass and say that, you know, I'll get it next time, I'll catch it up later? Friend, one day an end will come. This is Pastor Cox saying so long until next time is our prayer.
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1: Hello, boys and girls. 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Welcome to the Children's Gospel Hour.

0: Should the preacher get paid? Did you know that there are some churches that by conviction do not pay their pastor? Did you know there are some pastors who by conviction would not work for a church and be paid? They just don't believe in being paid. You say, Mr. Bill, our preacher believes in getting paid. He gets a good salary. Well, we're going to talk about that today, and maybe we're going to see the scripture that some of these folks that don't believe in a preacher getting paid, maybe that's the scripture they're using, but there are other things that go along with it. All right, your last time we were studying about Naaman, General Naaman, who was embarrassed. Do you remember that? Humiliated. Oh, he had gone to the house of Elisha. He had gone with his big chariot and all ready to give all kinds of wonderful gifts. Yes, sir, he was no pauper that was trying to get something for nothing. Oh, no. And then to be standing there at the door when he suddenly has the servant come out. Gehazi comes out and he says, all you got to do is go wash 7 times in the Jordan River and you'll be healed. And he said, what else? That's it. Goodbye. And he went back in. And this man, Naaman, never saw the prophet of God at this time. Oh, my, was he upset. Well, he immediately says to his servants, are not Abana and Pharpar, rivers of Damascus, better than all the waters of Israel? May I not wash in them and be clean? So he turned and went away in a rage. And by the way, the River Jordan was not the cleanest river. It flowed downhill, picking up dirt as it went, silt. All rivers pick up that to some point, but in this case, going downhill, it gets worse. And so he was thinking the fact that all they were doing is taking a bath. And yeah, he wants to take a bath. He can go home and have cleaner rivers than that. Well, the servants really caught the point of the whole thing. These servants knew they couldn't pay anybody to do anything. They had no money. And so they were all thinking, you know what? Here's a man offering to help you for nothing, and you won't take it. So they began to talk to him. My father, if the prophet had bid thee to do some great thing, wouldst not thou have done it? And I can see, you know, Naaman kind of shaking his head up and down. Yeah, I guess I would. And he said, how much rather then when he saith to thee, wash and be clean? And maybe he argued with him a little bit, but that river is dirty and you know that. But sir, it's not going to cost you anything. And maybe somebody was whispering under their breath, maybe a little pride. Yeah, and he needed that, didn't he? Yes, sir. He needed that pride taken down. Because if he doesn't, he can't get close to God. Oh, poor people get that. Not always, but they often get it quicker than rich people do. Rich people have such pride in their money and their family and their everything about them. But anyhow, back to the story. It says, then went he down and dipped himself 7 times in Jordan, according to the saying of the man of God. Do you think he was expecting it on the first try? Yes, probably went down and came back up, and the servant said, okay, sir, that's number one. What do you mean, number one? And not clean. Number one, sir. He said 7. Why? Get down there, sir, please, please. And so down he goes, and each time he comes up with doubts and things like that, ain't going to work. And finally, after the 7th time, according to the saying of the man of God, his flesh came again like unto the flesh of a little child, and he was clean. Wow, how exciting this was. Back to normal. Whoa, man, no more hiding around, no more not wanting anybody to see his skin, and no more shamefulness at the disease that he had gotten from some time ago. And we don't know how long he had had it. So anyhow, he was ready to go back, except one thing. He was not going to take this thing without some offer of payment. Oh, yes, sir. This prophet had done him a great service, and he had the money, and he's going to go pay it. So he returns to the man of God. He and all his company stood before him, and he said, I know there's no God in all the earth but in Israel. I pray thee, would you take a blessing of thy servant? I know you don't want to get paid. You didn't want pay. But would you take a little blessing? He said, as the Lord liveth, before whom I stand, I will receive none. And he urged him to take it, but he refused. Now, isn't that interesting? He offered him money. He said, I'll pay you. I'll offer you a little gift. He said, no. Do you see where some people get the idea that the preacher should not be paid? Yes, sir. I mean, he healed him. And God's business isn't supposed to be for money anyhow. And I'd have to agree with that statement right there. Yes, sir. And then Naaman said, "Shall or not then, I pray thee, be given to thy servant 2 mules burden of earth? For thy servant will henceforth offer neither burnt offering nor sacrifice unto other gods, but unto the Lord." Isn't this interesting? He's going to take earth from Israel over so he can kneel on it, I guess. Yeah. And we don't understand that whole point, but nonetheless, he did say that. And then he said, "In this thing the Lord pardon thy servant, that when my master goeth into the house of Rimmon," by the way, Rimmon was the name of the god of Syria. And anyhow, he said, "My master goes there, he's expecting me to go in there, and he's going to lean on me. Yeah, and I bow myself to the house of Rimmon. I got to do that." He said, "My master's going to bow, I got to bow with him. The Lord pardon thy servant in this thing." And Elisha said unto him, "Go in peace." So he departed from him a little way. Wow. You can tell that this man had been totally affected, can't you? Yes, sir. He knows what he's got to do. His occupation involves going into that house of Rimmon with his master. But he said, "I'm not going in there like I used to." Yes, it used to be that he'd go in there and he'd pray to Rimmon for his healing. It used to be he'd say some nice things to Rimmon, but nothing ever happened. He said, "Now I'm only going because it's my job, and I don't see that I could get out of that thing right away." And Elisha said, "God bless you. It's all right." Well, he goes away. Then our story really gets an interesting turn. But Gehazi, the servant of Elisha, the man of God, said, "My master hath spared Naaman this Syrian, and not receiving at his hands that which he brought. But as the Lord liveth, I will run after him and take somewhat of him." Oh, my master was foolish not to charge him. After all, what's he going to get the wrong idea? That he thinks he can get things from God free? Oh, no, no, he said. So Gehazi followed after Naaman. And Naaman saw him running after him. And he got off his chariot to meet him and said, "Is all well? Is there a problem?" "Oh," he said, "it's all well. My master hath sent me, saying, Behold, even now there come to me from Mount Ephraim 2 young men of the sons of the prophets." He said, "Could you give them, I pray thee, a talent of silver and 2 changes of raiment?" Yeah, just a little gift like that for would help them. I don't need it. God's taking care of me. That's what he was implying that his master had told him. But we got to take care of these other servants. Well, Naaman, so full of God and what God had done, he said, "Be content. Take 2 talents. And he urged him and bound 2 talents of silver in 2 bags with 2 changes of garments, lay them upon 2 of his servants, and they bare before him. And they came into the tower, took them from their hand, and bestowed them in his house. And he let the men go, and they departed. But then Gehazi went and stood before his master, just like as before. And suddenly Elisha says to him, Gehazi, whence comest thou? He said, thy servant went nowhither. He said, I didn't go anywhere. He said, went not mine heart with thee when the man turned again from his chariot to meet thee? Is it a time to receive money, to receive garments and olive yards and vineyards and sheep and oxen and men servants and maid servants? And then he says, the leprosy therefore of Naaman shall cleave unto thee and unto thy seed forever. And he went out from his presence a leper as white as snow. This man, Gehazi, is now a leper and would die a leper's death. That's what the Bible indicates. You say, Mr. Bill, that is really bad. So, in other words, preachers aren't supposed to be paid. Is that the point of this whole lesson, Mr. Bill? That these preachers that don't want to get paid and these churches that don't pay their preacher, that they're right? Well, no, that's not the point of the lesson. I just wanted you to see why some people think this. Yeah, you say, well, Mr. Bill, I guess if I read that, yeah, especially if I was Gehazi, I think I'd get the point that anything he's going to do from now on, if he's going to do it for God, he better do it without money. Well, let me tell you what. It is true that any preacher who won't preach unless he's paid is not a preacher worth listening to. Yes, sir. Any missionary, any evangelist that has to be paid to give out tracts to do anything for God, yes, sir, he's not worth anything. Malachi says, none of you would open the doors of the house of God for nothing. You got to be paid. And it's true, preachers and evangelists, missionaries, are not to be doing what they're doing for money. But having said that, I'd like to ask you a question. Do you just want that, or do you want more? If all you want is a preacher to come preach for you, in other words, he's just a layman in the church, he's just there like you are, and he just happens to preach. Yeah, that's what you want. All right. Don't have to worry about paying them, I guess. But wait a minute. What if you want your pastor to be there when you go to the hospital? What if you want him to be at an office and there for counseling and helping, and you want him for sure to be out doing things to get people to come in and thinking about Sunday school and guiding the leaders and everything else? In other words, you're expecting him to work 40 or more hours a week, and then you don't want to pay him? The Bible says the laborer is worthy of his reward. It would be wrong to expect your pastor to do what you wouldn't do and then say he shouldn't get paid for it because it's spiritual. You know, if you all and the other members of the church wanted to do it, you could do those things, couldn't you? But you say, we need a pastor. And of course, if that's true, then you ought to pay him. Maybe there's someone listening today, and as yet you've not accepted Christ as your personal Savior. The most important thing in your life is that you, with all your heart, repent of your sin. Tell God you're sick and tired of your sinful ways, and that you want Jesus to come into your heart to wash away your sins with his precious blood. That you believe Jesus died and took your sins on him on the cross, and that you want him in your heart and be saved forever. He will save you. The Bible says, whosoever shall call upon the name of the Lord shall be saved. Remember this, it's not the prayer that saves you, it's Jesus. But put your trust in him, repent of sin, he will save you. Now, won't you ask him? Mean it with all your heart, and he'll come in and save your soul. Dear Jesus, please forgive me for being a sinner. Come into my heart and save me with your blood. Amen. Did you pray that? Did you mean it with all your heart? I'd like you to call me. Yes, call me, Mr. Bill, and tell me of your decision to receive Christ as Savior. I'll be glad to help you to begin growing in our Lord Jesus Christ. The number is 1-888-882-1336. I'll repeat it. 1-888-882-1336. But there's another way you can contact us. 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

Once again, we say welcome aboard. It's good to be with you at this time, Brother Mon, speaking our program here called A Fisherman's 5-Minute Look at the Book. Hey, it's good to be with you by means of radio. Special thanks to all the stations that air our program. Those of you that especially work in that control room, push those slides, flip those switches. Amen. God bless you for being there and allowing us to be part of the programming here on this station. The book of 1 Samuel. 1 Samuel chapter 12. I don't have anything fishy here, but I'll tell you what. I'm going to be talking about something. If this is not incorporated in my life, it is a little fishy. So I'm going to talk about the sin most overlooked by believers. I know the majority of the people that listen to our program, you have professed faith in Christ. You have some belief in the work of Christ. And we do have people that call from time to time and write to us that say, Brother Mon, I'm unsure. If you're unsure about this, the things that we'll be saying this week, even though it's directed to believers, will help you also. Oh, God's good just to give me this opportunity. Once again, thank you for welcoming us into your home or wherever you're listening to our program. Sometimes we have people to write us, and I would like for you to do this. 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Once again, just the computer, FOMM dot that period and an ORG. That'll get you directly to us, FOMM.org. And if you'd like to write to us, we would be desirous of hearing from you. And we've heard from many people, all kinds of needs, and it's always encouraging to hear from folk. And when it comes to the particular subject I'm talking about right now, I'll be honest with you, as I speak on this particular subject that I'll be on, it is convicting to me. Been there, done that. You said, what have you been talking about, Brother Mon? Okay, instead of rambling on, let's get to our text. 1 Samuel chapter 12, and I'm going to read verse 23. 1 Samuel, where that Corinthians came from, I don't know. 1 Samuel chapter 12, verse 23. All right, Samuel speaking, he said, moreover, as for me, he said, God forbid that I should sin against the Lord in getting involved in idolatry. No, that's not what it said. That's one of those new versions, you know. I'll get back to the old King James. Moreover, as for me, God forbid that I should sin against the Lord. You won't believe what's here. You say, well, read it, Brother Mon. Okay, here we go. Moreover, as for me, God forbid that I should sin against the Lord in ceasing to pray for you. Oh, boy. Wow. You know, Samuel is talking to, of course, the nation of Israel here. And this nation has gone into idolatry. They just go and turn their back on the Lord and backslid. And he said, he tells them to turn back. He said, for the Lord will not forsake his people for his great name's sake, because it hath pleased the Lord to make you his people. Moreover, as for me, God forbid that I should sin against the Lord in ceasing to pray for you. That I should what? Sin against the Lord in doing what? Ceasing to pray. The sin of prayerlessness. The sin most often overlooked by believers. Oh, you ought to hear the Pharisees talk about, well, sometimes they come into congregations and they say different things. They see different things as far as in the lives of others. And when someone, maybe in the secular world, thinking about secular work, says that they're a Christian, people just jump all over them and they look at different things in their lives that's not pleasing to the Lord. Have you ever thought about this? Just looking on the inside, just asking God, say, Lord, help me in my heart to see what are my real needs. And you know what I found? I found prayerlessness. Dr. John R. Rice has a book that I think is one of the greatest books on prayer that I've ever read. I think it's called Prayer, Asking and Receiving. It's been a while since I read this book. But in thinking about prayerlessness, you know, it's a horrible sin. You say, how do you know it's a sin, Brother Mon? Is it a sin not to pray? Yeah. Moreover, as for me, God forbid that I should sin against the Lord in ceasing to pray for you. Oh, it'll identify you as a backslider. And I don't want to be a backslider. It'll show the child of God his unbelief. And I don't want to have a life filled with unbelief. Prayerlessness is the father and the partner of every vile sin committed by the child of God. Every time I found myself in a mess, it was because
of prayerlessness. Oh, been there, done that. I want to spend some time before the Lord. I don't want to be involved with this sin. Until tomorrow, Fisher Munn saying goodbye.

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0: You're listening to the Living by Faith broadcast. Faith Baptist Church in Bourbonnais, Illinois is excited to bring you this program hosted by Dr. Terry Angel. As you listen to the preaching of God's Word today, please allow it to speak to your heart as Dr. Angel brings the message.
1: Matthew chapter 5, we'll pick up where we left off a couple of Sundays ago. And if you'd like to put a ribbon in the Word of God, chapter 5 of the book of Matthew, we're going to be there, Lord willing, several Sunday mornings as we look at the Beatitudes. Matthew chapter 5. And today we're going to read just a couple of verses, and then please keep your Bible open. I don't like to turn to tons of scriptures on Sunday mornings, but I'm going to ask you to do that today. I think three or four different places so that we can get the full context of a certain passage of scripture to help us with this text today. If you are able to stand in honor of God's Word, why don't you do that? Join me. If not, we understand completely. I'm going to read beginning in verse 1. The Word of God says, "And seeing the multitudes, he went up into a mountain, and when he was set, his disciples came unto him, and he opened his mouth and taught them, saying," drop down to verse 4, "Blessed are they that mourn, for they shall be comforted." Blessed are they that mourn, for they shall be comforted. So I'm going to speak on the subject now or later. Let's pray. Father, open our eyes today. Help us to see wondrous things out of thy law. And Lord, that's something that you do for us. And then Lord, we need to come with open heart, mind, soul, emotion to receive what you open our eyes to today. Help me, please, as I preach, fill us with your spirit, both speaker and listener. And Lord, the spiritual need that needs to be met in every heart here today is very important. And I pray that your spirit will do just that. Lord, may we sanctify these moments, set them apart for your honor and your glory, and we'll thank you in Jesus' name, and amen. Thank you, and you may be seated. Now, we know these truths that Jesus taught in Matthew chapter 5, the first several verses, as the Beatitudes. And like I said a couple of weeks ago, do not make the mistake of thinking that they describe how a person gets saved. Jesus did not give the Beatitudes to tell people how to be saved. They are characteristics that saved people should possess. Right. So if a person is born again into God's family, their life should be marked by these characteristics. And if it is, they will enjoy a measure of heaven while on earth, a taste of heaven while on earth. Now you see the first word in all the Beatitudes is the word blessed. Verse 4, blessed, okay? That word means supremely blessed or happy. So it's interesting that Jesus taught in verse 4, the person who mourns will be supremely blessed or happy. Now let's be honest, folks, that's probably completely opposite what the ordinary person would say.
2: Right.
1: What the ordinary person would think. That's completely contrary to what most psychologists would say to you. In fact, you know, if you told a psychologist, I'm mourning, they would want to put you on an antidepressant. That'd be their answer, okay? Now, often, the word mourn in the Bible is used about grief and sorrow that people feel over another person's death or trouble. For instance, Abraham mourned for Sarah after she died. The Israelites mourned for Saul after God rejected his kingship. Nehemiah mourned when he heard about the condition of the city of Jerusalem after it had been destroyed by Nebuchadnezzar and the Babylonian army. That brought mourning, that brought grief and sorrow to these people. No doubt, folks, it is a blessing to experience the comfort that the Spirit of God provides to us when we have reason to mourn. When we are grieved over the loss of a loved one, when we're grieved over somebody else's trouble or something bad has happened to somebody you love, when we're grieving, when we're mourning over those type things, God's Spirit, whose name is the Comforter, That's his name. His name is the Comforter. God's Spirit, the Comforter, provides comfort that's like ointment on a wound. It's like ointment, just like if you had a, well, we learned very early with children that the best thing you could put on a burn, not a third degree burn maybe, but a burn that you might get around the house, is vitamin E oil. You put that vitamin E oil on there and it stings for a little bit, but after a while, it's comforting. You don't feel that burn. And that's what the Spirit of God does for us when we are mourning in grief or sorrow over somebody's loss, over our loss, okay? But that's not what Jesus is talking about in Matthew chapter 5 and verse 4. You have to look at verse 4 in light of verse number 3. Verse number 3 was the first beatitude. Blessed are the poor in spirit, for theirs is the kingdom of heaven. That poor in spirit is a humble spirit, a spirit of humility, okay? And Jesus is talking here about mourning over sin. Mourning over sin. Now, to mention what I said earlier, the Beatitudes were not given to teach people how to be saved. Now listen, to insist that a person must go into deep mourning over their sin in order to be saved is adding something to faith that the Bible does not require. Now here's a mistake people make. People will take one experience, when a person gets saved, here's an experience of emotion when a person gets saved. And they will make that a mold for everybody's salvation experience. And if you don't experience the same emotion that they experienced when they got saved, you didn't get it. That's just not true. When you read through the Bible, it's clear that there is no mold for salvation when it comes to our emotions. I have seen both. I have seen people weep. The last lady that I led to Christ a couple of weeks ago over here in Bradley, her eyes filled up with tears. I told about it two Sunday mornings ago. Her eyes filled up with tears. She said, "You're making me cry." I said, "I'm not making you cry. I'm just giving you the scripture." The Spirit of God made her mourn over her sin. Okay? And her eyes filled up with tears. But when I got to lead Abraham William, the PhD from Vanderbilt University, who came from the country of India to America, when I got to lead him to the Lord, it was, yep, yep, yep, yes, yes, okay, yes, yes, you want to get saved? Yes, okay. Well, I wasn't around when Brother Alan Miller got saved. Whatever emotional experience he went through when he got saved is not a mold for Mike Bragg, and Mike Bragg's is not a mold for me, and mine's not a mold for you. You know, you can't do that to people. You can't put people in a box. And some people actually struggle with doubt because they didn't experience the same emotional feeling that somebody else did when they was I sad enough? Did I feel sorrow in my heart? Did I cry? Oh no, I didn't, and I didn't, and I didn't. I must not look. You can't put people in a box. The Bible says, "For by grace are you saved through faith." Yes, there has to be acknowledgement of sin. There has to be acknowledgement of sin. For all have sinned to come short of the glory of God. There's none righteous, no, not one. There has to be an acknowledgement of sin. Hey, if there's no acknowledgement of sin, there's no need to be saved. Right. They have to acknowledge the fact that they're a sinner. But beyond that, and then turn from their sin and put their faith in the finished work of Jesus Christ. What do you mean, Pastor? His death, His burial, and His resurrection. Right. There's power in what Jesus did to save your soul. So a person admits, "I'm a sinner." There's no water that can wash that sin away. There's no communion that can wash that sin away. There's no church membership that can wash that sin away. The only thing that takes away that sin is the blood that Jesus shed on Calvary. Amen. And when you trust in what Jesus did through His death, burial, and resurrection to save you, whether you cry or go, "Whoopee!" you're saved. All right? You can't put everybody in the same emotional box. Trusting, confiding in.
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0: Well, we're thankful for you listening to the broadcast today. We are starting a new week and return back here to 1 Corinthians chapter 4 and reminding you that Paul in this chapter was not writing to shame the church. He was not trying to put them on a guilt trip. It wasn't a letter of reprimand to be put in the files of the church's historical records. You know, he's writing with a love of a father for his sons. And the word shame that he used in verse 14 when we left last week, he said, I write not these things to shame you, but as my beloved sons, I warn you, is a word that other places in the New Testament is translated as reverence or regard. Paul's asking for them to give him the respect that he deserves, and he pleads on their affection by reminding them of his sufferings, his sorrows, his sacrifice, his shame. Sounding an alarm, gives a warning as a harbinger of judgment and harm to come if things are not corrected in Corinth. And then he says in verse 15, he says this, for though you have 10,000 instructors in Christ, yet have ye not many fathers. For in Christ Jesus I have begotten you through the gospel. Wherefore be ye followers of me. So he says that they might have thousands of instructors, but only one spiritual father in the Lord. That word instructors is a word that's only used twice by Paul. The other occasion is in the book of Galatians, chapter 3, verses 24 and 25, where it is that Greek word pedagogos is translated as schoolmaster, and he's referencing an individual that would have been familiar to them. The pedagogos was an older slave in the homes of the wealthy who was responsible for the safety of the son as well as for his manners and the development of his character. The pedagogos would walk the child to school each day and would ensure that the child had done his homework and fulfilled his other obligations. A child might have several instructors, teachers over the course of his life, but only one father. The father commanded a love, respect, and obedience, had an authority that a slave could never have. And at some point in the child's life, the slave would become subservient to the child, but the child would never rise above his father's authority. So it's a wonderful word that he uses here. He's not being harsh with them. He's being tender. And Paul was the spiritual father and won them to Christ. Apollos and Cephas were fine instructors. Thank the Lord for them, but they were not the ones who had begotten them in the Lord. He had been there at their spiritual birth when they were born again. When a father holds his babe in his arms for the first time, he does not just cherish the moment of the birth. A father immediately sees the future of the child. The father knows that he and realizes that he's responsible for the child's provision, protection, and preparation. He sees to the development of the child's character and instruction to face the world ahead. That father immediately becomes a man on a lifelong mission. And Paul was still on a mission, and it's very evident because, again, he was willing to travel hundreds of miles out of his way and travel far to the south when he had important responsibilities in other places just to come and spend one or two days there in Corinth and then leave again just because of his concern as a parent. And Paul pleads as a father with his sons for the Corinthian believers to follow him. A good father wants his children to follow in his footsteps in the hope that they will become better than he was himself. And Paul wanted the Corinthian believers to become the very best Christians that they could be. And that word followers is a word mimetes, where we get our word mimetate and imitation from. He wanted them to imitate his life. Have you ever seen a child imitate their parents? They imitate the things they hear their parents say, sometimes to the embarrassment of the parents. You know, you hear a child use a phrase and they'll say something that, okay, there's no way a child could know that statement for themselves. They heard it, likely from the parents. They will imitate what dad does in the shop or mom does in the house, and they don't know what they're doing. They're simply trying to do what the parent does. Why? It's activity born out of a desire to be like the one they love. You don't have to understand what you're doing if you're doing the same things as the one you love, because the one you love does all things as an example for your betterment. And by the way, parents, please take heed to what I just said. More is caught than taught. There's no do as I say, not as I do. Let me just say this. God does not need us to understand his ways. In fact, we are told that we're not going to understand his ways, that his ways are higher than our ways, Isaiah 55 tells us, and his ways are past finding out, Paul said in Romans 11:33. We need faith, not understanding. Faith trusts what we don't understand. Faith is what God requires, and a parent cannot ask for much more than the love and trust of their child. You're not going to understand what I'm asking you to do or why I'm asking you to do this. You might one day. Okay? Then shall I know as I am known. We'll understand when we get to heaven. But right now, we're not going to understand that. And Paul had set a good example for his children to follow, but it's not the example they expected to follow. Paul's example was different than the pattern of selfishness they knew before they were saved. The pattern they had before they were saved was a path that was selfish and self-destructive, and the path of salvation led to a selfless life of sacrifice. Be followers of me. Imitate me, Paul said. Now think about that. Follow me in hunger, in thirst, in nakedness, and buffetings. Follow me. I don't know where we shall rest tonight. Neither did Jesus. Foxes had holes. Birds of the air had nests, but the Son of Man had nowhere to lay his head to rest. Follow me as we work willingly with our hands for others. Follow me as I bless those who revile me. Follow me as I willingly suffer persecution and the loss of all things. Follow me into a life of defamation and infamy. Follow me as I plead on behalf of those who hate me. Follow me as the off-scouring plague this world wishes to wipe away from the face of this earth. And then he says this in verse 17, for this cause. Oh, I love the word cause because it suggests a purpose, a reason. The vast majority of this world leads their lives without reason or without purpose. And at best, they live for themselves. And a cause is never about self. A cause is a life that is lived for a reason, a person, or a purpose that is higher than oneself, greater than oneself. Paul did not plead on behalf of Paul. He was beseeching on behalf of his Lord and Savior Jesus Christ. And a man and his cause are always a puzzle to those who are without a cause. The religious pagan citizens of Corinth could not understand the cause of the church. It was a mystery to them. It puzzled them. They could observe it, but they could not become a part of it and belong to it without being born again. So I ask you today, do you have a cause? Do you have a purpose? Do you have a person, a reason greater than yourself? Oh, Paul said, for me to live is Christ and to die is gain. That is his purpose. That's his reason. That's the purpose, the person that is greater than ourselves. By the way, you got somebody like this. Be you followers of me. In another place he said, be you followers of me as I am of Christ. Let's commit ourselves and renew ourselves to our cause today.
1: No longer a pauper in rags of poverty.
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1: Hello, Fred. 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Welcome to the Blessed Hope Broadcast.

Well, praise the Lord. Thank you so much for tuning in today. We're going to start a series of lessons that I think will be helpful to you. How about this? Understanding and overcoming temptation. Temptation. There's some general observations I want to make today about temptation. Number one, temptation is common to all men. It's common to all men. 1 Corinthians 10:13, there hath no temptation taken you, but such as is common to man. As a Christian, let me say it plain, you will face temptation. Some of these temptations you will face for the first time in your life. Hey, the devil's good at coming up with new ideas, new ways to attack you, new ways to entice you. Sometimes you may feel like you're the only one that's ever faced a particular temptation. That's not true. The Bible says that temptation is common to all men. There hath no temptation taken you, but such as is common to all men, after the manner of mankind, is what that's saying. Many have faced the same temptation before you, and many will face it after you. Some have overcome, and some have succumbed to that temptation. Everyone faces temptation, and many have faced the same thing that you're facing right now. I hope that's an encouragement to somebody that's listening. Listen, they made it, and you can make it. They overcame it, and you can overcome it. But you're going to have to make the decision. Understanding and overcoming temptation. I think this will be a help to us. Number two, God has never tempted a man with evil. Now let's settle that right now. James 1:13, let no man say when he is tempted, I am tempted of God. For God cannot be tempted with evil, neither tempteth he any man. When we face temptation, if we're not careful, we will fall for one of Satan's most diabolical tricks. Satan would love for us to blame God when we're facing temptation. When we're being faced with evil, well, it must be God's fault. Now, folks, listen to me. If you're tempted with evil, it's the devil that's doing it. And I don't mind you getting mad, but at least get mad at the right person. Think about that. The Bible emphatically states that God cannot be tempted, neither tempteth he any man. Temptation is best defined as the putting to proof, to test, a solicitation or provocation to do evil. God would never solicit or provoke a man to do evil. There is one who is clearly identified in the Bible as the tempter. Are you thinking? He's been doing this for a very long time. It started way back in the Garden of Eden. He's none other than the devil himself. 1 Thessalonians 3:5, for this cause, when I could no longer forbear, I sent to know your faith, lest by some means the tempter have tempted you and our labor be in vain. Who's he talking about there? The devil, Satan, the one who is the tempter? James 1:13 emphatically exonerates God of any responsibility or involvement in tempting a man with evil. We see James 1:17 that God is credited with just the opposite. Every good gift and every perfect gift is from above and cometh down from the Father of lights, with whom is no variableness, neither shadow of turning. God is the source of every good and perfect gift. God is the Father of lights. In him is no darkness. God is forever consistent in this. He never varies from it, nor is tempted to vary from it. Never will God be the cause of evil. Never will this accusation shadow his character. God is good all the time, and all the time, God is good. We'll pick up there tomorrow. Until then, let's continue to look for that blessed hope and the glorious appearing of the great God and our Savior, Jesus Christ.

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1: 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Now, please join me as we take a few minutes and look into the Word of God. Continuing our Bible study, sitting at the feet of Christ as He's teaching from the Mount of Olives and giving His disciples some lessons on discipleship. He, of course, begins with what's known as the Beatitudes, some character traits that ought to be present in the life of all Christians. We've looked at several the last few weeks. Today, we're going to look at another one. Matthew chapter 5, verse 7, the Bible says, "Blessed are the merciful, for they shall obtain mercy." We're going to talk this week about being merciful. What is merciful? Well, according to Webster, merciful means compassionate, tender, disposed to pity, and forgiving offenses, unwilling to punish for injuries, applied appropriately to the supreme being. So what's he saying there? Well, you know what I think it all could be summed up in this is the fact that mercy is an attribute of God that he wants to have in the lives of his children. The Bible says in Exodus 34, verse 6, "And the Lord passed by before him and proclaimed, 'The Lord God, merciful and gracious, long-suffering and abundant in goodness and truth.'" You know, there's 13 times in the Bible that says God is merciful. Numerous times God refers to his mercy. If there's one thing that is very apparent in the life of God is the fact that he is merciful. That's why every week in the introduction, I praise the Lord for his goodness and mercy. Because if there's two things God always is, and there's more than two, obviously, but the two in my life that I like is, number one, that God is always good, and that God is always merciful. And you know why God is merciful? Because he loves us, of course, but he also is to set an example for us. Luke chapter 6, verse 36, the Bible says, "Be ye therefore merciful, as your Father also is merciful." So you know what? We ought to copy that attribute in the life of God and be merciful to others. The word mercy is found 276 times in Scripture. The word merciful is found 40 times. And Jesus explains that you will get what you give when it comes to mercy. This beatitude is an example of the golden rule mentioned in Luke 6:31. "As ye would that men should do to you, do ye also to them likewise." Now, I don't know about you, but I want God's mercy in my life. Amen? I want God to show mercy to me. I want him to forgive me. And listen, if that's the case, then according to what Jesus said, I need to be willing to be merciful and to forgive others. And so what a wonderful attribute we're going to talk about this week. And so, "Blessed are the merciful, for they shall obtain mercy." Well, that's all for today. 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